the bass guitar can sometimes be a little underappreciated. Raina Duras with you here on World Cafe. A lot of the time, the bassist's job in a band is to keep the rhythm, not be the star. And that's why it's kind of fun when a bassist starts their own band and puts the instrument front and center. Slapdragon is a new duo from bassist Scott Mulvihill and vocalist Laura Behrens. And they make something called Groovegrass. We'll hear exactly what that means in this song from their debut album, Mission Statement. It's Slapdragon, Already Won.

0: from her latest album, Ambiguous Desire, Arlo Parks, Beams. In just a minute, live from the archives on World Cafe.
1: 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Slight chance for storms tonight, otherwise mainly cloudy. Lows level off around 73, winds out of the southwest around 5 miles an hour. Chance of thunderstorms tomorrow, daytime highs approaching 86, mainly cloudy skies expected. And that's a look at your forecast from Delmarva Public Media. I'm meteorologist Derek Height. Right now, it's 80 degrees.
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0: When you begin to peruse the shelves in the World Cafe archives, you might start to notice there are certain artists who take up a big chunk of space. Artists who've been coming in since the beginning and return again and again. I'm Raina Duras on Live from the Archives today, pulling out a track from one of those artists, Alison Krauss. 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

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Right now, you're going shopping with the Strokes.

0: Two songs there about distractions under capitalism. The Strokes back there with Going Shopping. And that one you just heard was Candy Everybody Wants from 10,000 Maniacs. An artist who will be playing for something around 160,000 maniacs at Fenway Park this week after these quick words on World Cafe.
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0: Hey, it's Raina with you on World Cafe. Your next artist kicked off a sold-out four-night stint at Boston's Fenway Park on Tuesday, part of his massive tour this summer. Just for some perspective, Fenway holds almost 40,000 people for a concert.

over four nights, that's almost 160,000 fans who will be seeing Noah Kahan. Tonight is a third of those four shows. It's all part of the Great Divide tour for his new album. From that album, this is Doors. Noah Kahan on World Cafe.

0: Jade Bird, I Get No Joy. And that's it for this edition of World Cafe. I hope these songs gave you some joy, at least. Thanks for letting me spend the time with you to soundtrack part of your day. Thank you for supporting public radio. And thanks to our affiliate public radio stations for bringing this show across the country. We produce it at WXPN at the University of Pennsylvania in Philadelphia. My name is Raina Duras. 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
1: 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I
0: can't tell you what's worse. Can a song save the world? Jesse Wells' music calls out the powerful, but he says that's not enough to fix things.
2: Folks say that protest music brings about change. I don't really see it that way. I think that it's the people and their individual actions that make change.
0: Jesse Wells performs live and talks about his new album, Masks Off, on the next World Cafe.
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1: The mystery man came over and he said, "I'm out of sight." He said, "For a nominal service charge, I could reach Nirvana tonight. If I was

it around a bit. He reached in the pocket of the mystery robe and he whipped out a shaving kit. Now I thought it was a razor and a can of foaming goo. But he told me right then when the top popped open, there was nothing his box won't do. With the oil of Aphrodite and the dust of the Grand Wazoo. He said, you might not believe this, little fellow, but it'll cure your asthma too. And I

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And another child grows up to be somebody you just love to burn. 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

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Uh-huh. 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
1: Hey everybody, this is Dave Smith, host of Ozark Highlands Radio. Welcome to our show. This week we have an extra special show for you. We'll be profiling Stone County, Arkansas's most famous native son, singer and prolific songwriter Jimmy Driftwood, with a lot of songs and stories from Arkansas's folk icon. Our sound engineer Mark Jones has found a recording of Jimmy Driftwood playing a tune on a hickory leaf. Also on this show, we'll hear from folklorist Brooks Blevins on the history of the Ozark Folk Center and its founder, Jimmy Driftwood. All that and more this week on Ozark Highlands Radio. Folk singer and songwriter Jimmy Driftwood was adept on most of the stringed instruments commonly played in the Ozarks. His father, Neil Morris, was a local singer, and Jimmy learned to play the guitar at a young age on his grandfather's homemade instrument. Driftwood noted that its neck was made from a fence rail, its sides from an old ox yoke, and the head and bottom from the headboard of his grandmother's bed. This homemade instrument produced a pleasant, distinctive, resonant sound. Jimmy Driftwood was born James Corbett Morris in the Richwoods community south of Mountain View, Arkansas, on June 20, 1907. Driftwood helped establish the Ozark Folk Center to preserve Ozark Mountain culture. The Folk Center was later absorbed into the Arkansas State Park system and remains a popular tourist destination, as well as the home of Ozark Highlands Radio. We're really lucky to have these old recordings of Jimmy, not only his songs, but his stories as well.
2: I want to do a little of a song that you might like. As a school teacher, I was always using songs, taking my guitar to school and using songs to help teach whatever class I might be teaching. And I like to use the old songs that I'd learned from the fathers and mothers, and especially the British ballads and early American folk songs. They're really great to use in class. But if I couldn't find a song to fit the occasion, why, sometimes I would, what I call, make up a song. And I would tell folks that I was doing this just to try to kind of help the kids remember a little more. So I think I'll do you a song now that I wrote for that reason and nothing else. Well, in 1814 we took a little trip along with Colonel Jackson down the mighty Mississippi. Took a little bacon and we took a little bean as we met the friendly British near the town of New Orleans. Fired our guns and the British kept a-coming. There wasn't nigh as many as there was a while ago. Fired but the moon and they began to run down the Mississippi to the Gulf of Mexico. I seed Marge Jackson walking down the street, talking to a pirate by the

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So we grabbed Alligator and we fought another round. We filled his head with cannonballs and powdered his behind. And when we touched the powder off, the gator lost his mind. We'll march back home, but we'll never be content till we make Old Hickory the people's president. And every time we think about the bacon and the beans, think about the fun we had way down in New Orleans. Fired our guns and the British kept a-coming. There wasn't nigh as many as there was a while ago. Fired but the mood and they began to run.

0: now they began to run down the Mississippi to the Gulf of Mexico. Thank you so much.
1: Driftwood attended John Brown College in Northwest Arkansas and later received a degree in education from Arkansas State Teachers College. He started writing songs during his teaching career to teach his students history. During the 1920s and 30s, Driftwood left Arkansas, eventually hitchhiking through the southwestern United States. In Arizona, he entered and won a local song contest. In 1936, Driftwood married Cleta Johnson, who was one of his former students, and returned to Arkansas to raise a family and resume his teaching career. During this period of his life, he wrote hundreds of songs, but didn't pursue a music career seriously.
0: I want to sing you another song that you might like to help me on. And it's one of the early songs of this area. It's about a dog, and the dog's name's Lee, old Lee. And there's a little chorus in it that you might like to learn to sing. And you'll notice I don't say here, Lee, I say here. Here, here, here. That's the way a fellow in this part of the country calls his dog. Now, for his kids, he says, here. Here, here. But for the dog, here, here. And you know the dogs never do get mixed up when he's calling the kids. Now, the little chorus goes like this. Come on, Lee. Here, here, here, here. Come on, Lee. The best old dog that ever did bark up a sycamore tree. Try it.

The best I ever heard old Lee called in my life, I sung this one time at the agricultural school in Bangkok, Thailand. And those old boys that I didn't think had voices, how they sung that song. Now I may have forgotten the song. Well, he was doing all right. He didn't hanker to prowl. Till one dark night, he heard a bitch wolf howl. She howled so lonesome, she howled so sweet.

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He's a digging a hole so his wife and kids can have him a home. Old Lee came home, he'd been bit by a snake. I gave him some fat meat and I baked him a cake.

0: a sycamore tree. Thank you for helping me on that, my goodness.
1: In the 1950s, James Morris changed his name to Jimmy Driftwood, both publicly and legally. In 1957, a Nashville, Tennessee song publisher signed Jimmy to his first record deal. Driftwood's first album, Newly Discovered Early American Folk Songs, received good reviews but didn't sell particularly well. The Battle of New Orleans was included on the album, but it didn't conform to the radio standards of the time because of the words hell and damn in the lyrics. Driftwood was asked to make a shorter, censored version of the song for a live radio performance. Singer Johnny Horton, after hearing the song, contacted Driftwood and told him that he wished to record his own version. Horton's version of the song went to the top of both the country and pop charts in the summer of 1959. Driftwood left Arkansas for Nashville and became popular with his appearances on the Grand Ole Opry and programs including Ozark Jubilee and the Louisiana Hayride. He was invited to sing for Soviet Premier Nikita Khrushchev as an example of traditional American music during the leader's visit to the United States. He became a member of the Opry in the 1950s.
0: All right. Now, I think I'd like for the crowd to join with me in an old song. And I'm going to tell the class a lot about more about this song when we talk about Arkansas songs a little later on. This is a song, and I'll briefly tell you. I used to think this was a superstition. There's a lot of people that believe that if you have a leg cut off or an arm cut off, and you put it in the grave, bury it, and the man's still alive, and it's in the grave crooked, that it'll hurt, and the man will feel the pain. And I will tell you that I have helped to dig up a man's arm who had had an arm off, and he said, I'll tell you, my arm's in the grave crooked, and it's killing me. And I went out to help dig it up. And we put a big old rock on it, try to keep it straightened out. And when we got back, he said his arm quit hurting. Now, it's a funny thing, but it actually did happen. And I always thought it was superstition until I was talking to a famous Chinese doctor. And he said, well, it's not superstition. There might be something to it. So I don't know. This is called Straighten Out My Leg, and the old man that sung it didn't say leg. He said lag. So let's just all say lag. And it's called Straighten Out My Leg. The chorus goes like this, and you help me a minute. Straighten.

0: my leg. I'll have to tell you a little story about that. Very quickly, I'm going to tell you a true story, and they're good in a folklore class. Years ago, there was a deputy United States Marshal lived here, close to here, named Joe Dotson. It's before I was born, but I've heard my grandfather talk about it a lot. And his brother was made whiskey. Now, across the mountains, 40 or 50 miles, there was a man by the name of Bruce. That was his last name, who made whiskey. And he was making the whiskey for the State House in Little Rock. He had a good trade. Now, the boys around here wanted that trade. So the Deputy United States Marshal sent old man Bruce word, said, if you don't quit making whiskey, I'm going to have to come over and get you. He sent the marshal back, when you get your brother and stop him, come and see me. See? That made the deputy marshal very mad, and he took a wagon, and he left this part of the country, and he picked up a fellow by the name of Renfro and Alco to go with him. Uncle Cy Lawrence, who just went along because he said, I can keep trouble down. He lived at Timbo, and he didn't take any gun. He said, I can keep any trouble down. He went along. They went to Snowball, Arkansas, and spent the night, and there old Captain Taylor lived, United States Marshal. This is a true story now. And they planned that night how they'd go. But somebody rode across the mountain on a mule and let the old man Bruce know that they was a-coming the next day. And when they got out the next day, I'm making this short now, inside of the still, old Uncle Cy Lawrence, without a gun, started walking up towards the still. And when he got so close, old man Bruce said, now, Cy, don't come any closer. Uncle Cy said, I've come up to keep down trouble and kept walking. He said, Cy, if you come any closer, I'll shoot your right arm off. He took another step and he shot his right arm off. It dangled. When it was over, they brought Captain Taylor back to Snowball and buried him. They brought Joe Dotson back here and buried him. They cut Uncle Cy's arm on off and buried it in the graveyard at Timbo, and Uncle Cy is buried at Okemah, Oklahoma. Now, there was a big old man, Bruce, hid out in the hills. They got a big reward out for him, terrible big reward out for him, and it got bigger and bigger because people put in money. They wanted this man caught. Finally, his son turned him in, got the reward. That gave him plenty of money to fight the case with, and they gave him a year in the penitentiary, and 6 months he was out making whiskey for the State House again.
1: After Johnny Horton's success with the Battle of New Orleans, Driftwood performed at Carnegie Hall and at major American folk music festivals before returning home to Timbo, Arkansas in 1962. During his recording career, Driftwood also won Grammy Awards for the albums Wilderness Road and Songs of Billy Yank and Johnny Reb, and for the song Tennessee Stud. Driftwood's songs were recorded by Eddie Arnold, Johnny Cash, Hawkshaw Hawkins, Homer and Jethro, Odetta, Doc Watson, and others. In 1958, Driftwood appeared as a guest challenger on the television game show To Tell the Truth. I hope you're enjoying our program on Stone County native son Jimmy Driftwood. We'll hear more of his songs later in the show, but we'll take a short break now, after which it'll be time to head down to the vault for a visit with my buddy Mark Jones. This is Ozark Highlands Radio.

0: Welcome back to Ozark Highlands Radio. It's come that time in the week where I like to go down into the vault and visit my buddy Mark Jones, who takes care and keeps track of all the recordings of our music we've made over the years here. Let's go down and see him. Hey, Mark, good to see you.
1: Good to see you, Dave. I've been looking for you.
0: Well, you know, I've been thinking about some things. This is a land of music right here in North Arkansas where we live. And there's a lot of different musical instruments. Of course, we always hear the, you know, the guitar and the banjo and the fiddle, the dulcimer, the auto harp. But there's some unusual instruments around as well, like the pickin' bow or the mouth bow and the fiddle sticks, let's say. What have you got down here that's like the most unusual thing in your recording archive?
1: Well, a friend of mine, when he was little, he played a pewter waiter. A tray that was made out of pewter, and he played rhythm, and he went on to be a great rhythm guitar player, but he started out on a pewter waiter. And, you know, I run across the other day, and you will like this, a fella that's known for a lot of his songwriting ability and all that, and a gentleman that was here at the very beginning. But he played a hickory leaf.
0: A hickory leaf.
1: Right off a hickory tree. And I've seen him walk over and pick the leaf off the tree and stick it in his mouth and take off and get some of the wildest sounds out of it. But here's a recording of Jimmy Driftwood playing guitar and a hickory leaf.
0: Well, this I've got to hear.
2: You know, I'd like to, before I sing a song, I'd like to do a very old thing. I'll tell you, I hope you'll all come out to my house sometime. I really mean this. Come out and have a cup of coffee or a Pepsi or sit and talk a while. And I'd like to play you a tune on a hickory leaf.

0: Okay.
1: Well, whoever would have thought, Mark, that you could get a sound like that out of a hickory leaf?
2: I know. I'm not sure how he did it, because he had both hands playing guitar and just he had the leaf in his mouth, but he sure made some music out of it.
1: You know, I'm going to have to try that next summer when the leaves are on the trees. There's a lot of hickories at my place, but I don't look forward to it because I don't think they taste very good.
2: I bet they don't.
1: Well, that was a great recording, Mark, of Jimmy Driftwood playing the hickory leaf. Do you know what tune that was?
2: I really don't. It's kind of a medley of stuff, and knowing Jimmy, it's probably just whatever came into his head at the time.
1: He was probably making it up as he went along.
2: Probably so.
1: By the way, while I've got you here, you know, this week's show is on Jimmy Driftwood, and you knew Jimmy Driftwood, didn't you?
2: I sure did, Dave, and I enjoyed Jimmy a lot. I would come here with Mom and Dad. It was Grandpa and Ramona Jones. They were big friends with Jimmy. Actually, I came down here in 1973, took a folklore class from him and Bess Wolf, and one of the songs that I remember him doing, and I really liked it, was Barney McCoy.
1: Well, let's listen to a little bit of that.
3: First song is an old song called Barney McCoy. My mom and dad used to do it together, and Dad would sing his verse and she'd sing hers. So I'll try to change my voice enough tonight that you can tell which is the man and which is the woman.

0: Now, thank you.
1: You know, Mark, everybody knew Jimmy Driftwood around here, and you always could tell Jimmy because he was always wearing a red flannel shirt and black pants. You remember that?
2: That's true. And all through my childhood, that's all I ever saw him in. In fact, I only thought he had one red shirt. But one time I come down here with Dad and Mom. We were out at his house, and I was going down the hall to the bathroom, and I looked, and there was a closet there, and it was full of red shirts and black pants. So he had more than one outfit.
1: Well, that's good to know.
0: You know, I think tonight I'll do something different to what I've done ever. I think one thing that I'll sing the first song that I ever used in school. I was a school teacher for many, many years, and I hope none of you will hold that against me. Yeah. And I used songs in school all my life I did. And I, as far as I remember, I think this is the first one I ever used. I had some little kids that were having trouble pronouncing words. Their enunciation and pronunciation was both very bad. And I found out that this song really helped them. And then I've used it in a lot of places, all over the world. It's called Froggy Went A-Courtin', and you've heard the song Froggy Went A-Courtin', he did right, uh-huh. That's the lazy man's way of singing the song, uh-huh. And that's not the way that they brought that thing out of the state of Georgia into this part of the country. And you might like to learn this little chorus. Now there's a little silly rhyme goes in this, and this is what helps the kids. And you might like, I'm going to sing it real slow and see if you can learn it. Chemo, chymo, captain, chiro, bominishi, chymo. Selma, nicka, bomba, nicka, clatabona, rink, dumma, clatabona, chymo. Now, there was many ways to do this silly rhyme. Some places they say some things and some, I mean, different people sing it. See if you can get on to this.

time, oh. Now, you try it now. You stay with me on that one time. I used to, when I'd go and do a program at a university or anywhere, this is the first song I would do, and I'd say, now, I'm going to do this song, and I'd teach them this rhyme, and I'd have one of my albums. And I'd say, now, when the program is over, so anybody can come up and sing this rhyme, I'll give you this album. I don't mind telling you, it was a trick. They'd learn it, then we'd sing for an hour and a half, and I'd learn them, teach them some more songs. And when it was over, everybody had forgotten it. But twice in my life has somebody spoke up and said, I know that. And one was a girl who had polio in a wheelchair in the Philippines. This was something. She yelled, says, I know the song. And up she came. Okay, do that chorus one more time, then we'll sing the song. Kimo, Kimo, Captain Kiro, Bominishi, Kimo, Semenica, Bominica, Clatabona, Rink, Dumma, Clatabona, Kimo. Kids love this song. Well, and I also tell people when they say to me at a university, could you sing us a protest song? I say, well, here's one that was written in about way back 1600, or maybe before that. And it might have been a protest song, because if it was the poor people who got tired of the gaudy weddings of the rich and made up a song about a mouse and a frog getting married, maybe you could call that a protest song. I don't know many protest songs, and I'll tell you why. I'm not mad at anybody. Okay, well, a froggy went a-courtin' and a he did.

0: Okay.
1: Mark, as I recall, Jimmy had a collection of a lot of different crazy instruments, and he also used a lot of strange tunings that we don't hear much today.
2: That's true, Dave. Actually, he taught my mother an old fiddle tune called Gonna Go Hunting for the Buffalo, and it was in an E minor tuning.
1: You know, he had another tune that we've got a recording of that is in a kind of an odd minor tuning. It's called Little Betsy Brown. Let's listen to it.
2: All right.
3: Well, when you come out to my house, and I'm expecting you, you'll see a lot of guitars laying around on the tables, and they're all in different tunings. These are old folk tunings, some of them almost forgotten. Now, I don't think they will be forgotten, Frank. And that pleases me to think that something that's almost lost is gone again. I promised the little boy, I promised him a dozen times, I'd sing him this song. This is another one of the old tunings, and the old boy that sent me this. This is a banjo, actually, but it's a six-string banjo. They don't make them in this country. A boy who had gone to school to me found this in Bavaria and sent it to me during World War II.

Thanks, Mark. I'll tell you, that Mark Jones is a wealth of information. We're mighty lucky to have him around here. We're going to take a short break now, after which folklorist Brooks Blevins will give us some history of Jimmy Driftwood and the Ozark Folk Festival. 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

0: Welcome back to Ozark Highlands Radio. Dr. Brooks Blevins has taught at several Ozark colleges and universities. Here's Brooks now.
1: They came from everywhere, it seemed. From cities and farms, from Memphis and Little Rock, from hills and hollers, from St. Louis, even Chicago. Little Mountain View, Arkansas had never witnessed anything like it. An estimated 10,000 mountain music fans and others looking to see what all the fuss was about converged on this little town on the third weekend of April, 1963. They came to play or sing or simply to witness the first Arkansas Folk Festival. No one who gathered in the old high school gym those two spring evenings would ever forget it. Not because of Joan Baez or Bob Dylan or Peter, Paul, and Mary. They weren't there. If you hadn't spent time in Fox or Oni or 56 or Timbo, you didn't recognize the pickers and singers on the stage in this sleepy Ozark town back in the hills. But that was part of the charm. It was the height of America's folk movement, and here, on stage, were the very people who had inspired it. Real-life loggers and farmers and country school teachers and grandmas in calico dresses. They played fiddles and mandolins and guitars. They sang 300-year-old British ballads and 19th-century American minstrel songs. Some could barely muster the courage to come out from behind the curtain. Others relished the spotlight and almost had to be dragged off the stage. Behind it all was the only person in town that the visitors had ever heard of, Stone County's lone celebrity, Jimmy Driftwood. He was no stranger to the spotlight. If you're younger than, say, 60, chances are you've never heard of him. Born James Corbett Morris in the Richwoods community of Stone County, Arkansas, in 1907, he grew up in a musical family. Jim Morris spent the first half of his adult life as a teacher in the rural schools of the Ozarks, but writing songs and performing were his true passions. As his friend and mentor, folklorist John Quincy Wolfe Jr. put it, he lived in song. By the mid-1950s, he had begun performing at local venues under the name Jimmy Driftwood. On the advice of Wolf and other friends, the country schoolteacher, now 50 years old, struck out for Nashville in the summer of 57 and came back home with a record contract. The song that had sealed the deal was the Battle of New Orleans, a story song set to the melody of an old fiddle tune called The 8th of January. Driftwood said he had crafted the lyrics some 20 years earlier to teach students in a one-room school about the War of 1812. The Battle of New Orleans was one of 12 tracks on Driftwood's first album, released in the fall of 58. His version became a minor cult sensation, but country star Johnny Horton's rendition went to the top of the country and pop charts in the spring of 1959,

0: as the top-selling record of the year and winning Driftwood a Grammy for Song of the Year. A number of other Driftwood songs became hits for Nashville stars, such as Eddie Arnold's version of the Tennessee Stud and Soldier's Joy by Hawkshaw Hawkins. Jimmy played the Grand Ole Opry, appeared on the Pat Boone Show, performed on stage at Carnegie Hall, all the while keeping one foot firmly planted on his cattle farm at Timbo, Arkansas. The light of his fame may have been fading by 1963, but he could draw a crowd in the hills of the Ozarks, and he had friends and contacts throughout the world of commercial country music. Hoping to pump a few dollars into the depressed local economy, the organizers of the Arkansas Folk Festival had asked Driftwood to put together a musical program that would accompany the festival's craft show in Dogwood Drive. Expecting him to use his Nashville connections to recruit a star attraction or two, the organizers were surprised when Driftwood announced that there would be no popular recording artists, only local musicians and singers. Despite the pessimism of town leaders and merchants, Driftwood was certain he knew what the public wanted, and he was enough of a ham that the idea of being the only famous person on stage must surely have appealed to him. Jimmy was right. The festival was a rousing success, and its fame grew in succeeding years. The festival's impact and Driftwood's influence played major roles in the creation of the Ozark Folk Center State Park, which opened its doors in 1973. Now, more than half a century after that first festival, with its fiddlers and singers whose memories stretched back to the 19th century, the Arkansas Folk Festival continues to bring thousands of music enthusiasts to Mountain View each April. Almost all the performers from those original shows are now gone, but the spirit of Jimmy Driftwood and his cast of woodcutters, hog farmers, and grannies lives on.
1: Everybody learned this course. It's a little easy thing. He's a

0: Back home in Arkansas, Driftwood became a folklorist, establishing the Rackensack Folklore Society, an association of local folk singers and musicians, and began performing at the local county fair in Mountain View. Driftwood became interested in promoting Arkansas folk music and the local folk performers he knew in the area. He invited members of the Mountain View community to perform at a festival of his own devising. This festival grew over the years and transformed into the annual Arkansas Folk Festival, which would attract more than 100,000 people.
1: It's true at my house. People come all the time. They come to the back door. They come in, whether they've ever been there or not. They know it's all right to come in my house. They come in and they make a cup of coffee if they want to. If they want to lay down on the couch and sleep, they do that. There's only one thing that they ever do that I wish they wouldn't do. Occasionally, some fella comes in and he picks a little, and he picks up on these guitars. He says, "I'll be darned, his guitar's out of tune. I'll tune Jim Driftwood's car." So he tunes them all. Every one of them up, he tunes them all up. Ragger tuning, you know. When I come in, you know, he says, "Well, while I was fooling around here, I tuned all your guitars." I says, "That sure is kind of you. I got it, you know." You know, I say, "Have you had a cup of coffee, you know?" And I sometimes I feel like saying, "Hi, have you had any strychnine yet, you know?" Now, before this town was Mountain View, it was Riggsville, right close by was Riggsville. And that was a long time, of course, before I was born. This became a town in 1873. Stone County became a county in 1873. And that's 100 years ago. Had centennial last week. But there was Riggsville. And then later, of course, it built up and it right here and it changed to Mountain View. Now, also, in old days here, the only way you could get through this country, even when I was a child, the only way you could get through this country was either walk, ride a horse or a mule, or ride in a wagon. There were some ox teams, too. That's the only way you could get through this country. There were no roads that you could drive a car over if anybody had one. And, of course, then nobody didn't. And it was hard for a wayfaring man to find a place to stay all night. I'm happy that my daddy would always keep anybody that came along because I think that helped me. Now, I'm going to sing you a song about a fellow who was coming through the country and he couldn't find a place to stay all night. And finally, an old man said, "Well, I'll tell you, son, if you want to go home with me and stay all night, it's all right, but we're awful crowded at my house, and you will have to sleep with the baby."

Driftwood became involved with environmental issues when the United States Army Corps of Engineers planned to dam the Buffalo River. He worked to defeat the plan, which ultimately resulted in the establishment of the Buffalo National River. Driftwood had a major role in preserving Blanchard Springs Caverns, which later came under management of the United States Forest Service. He recorded the song still heard in the orientation film in the Visitor's Center. Driftwood was appointed to direct the Arkansas Parks and Tourism Commission for his environmental efforts. He was also named to the advisory committee of the Kennedy Center for the Performing Arts in Washington, D.C. Due to his extensive knowledge of folk music, he was appointed as a musicologist for the National Geographic Society. During his later life, Driftwood enjoyed performing free concerts for high school and college students. He died of a heart attack on July 12, 1998, in Fayetteville, Arkansas, at the age of 91. Here's Jimmy Driftwood performing one of his humorous songs, The Mixed Up Family.

0: daughter, oh dear daughter, you'll have to find another. You cannot marry Billy Jones, for he is your half-brother. Well, this just broke the poor girl's heart, and they couldn't get her to go anywhere for a long, long time. But finally, her girlfriend got her to go to Sunday school one day, and she came back home about 6 months singing something like this. Father, oh dear father, I hope that you won't care. Tomorrow I will marry my lover, John O'Dare. Daughter, oh dear daughter, you'll have to find another. You cannot marry John O'Dare, for he is your half-brother. Well, if her heart was broken the first time, certainly she lost it entirely the second time, and she just swore that she'd never, never, never have anything else to do with men as long as she lived. But finally, her girlfriend came over to see her, and she said, I'll tell you now what let's do. Next Sunday morning, bright and early, she was from Scotland. Next Sunday morning, bright and early, let's get on our horses and ride across yonder high mountain. Way down in T'other Valley, where your pappy ain't never been. Well, they did, and this time in about a year, she came back singing something like this. Father, oh dear father, I hope that you won't frown. Tomorrow I will marry my lover, Jimmy Brown. Daughter, oh dear daughter, you'll have to find another. You cannot marry that Jimmy Brown, for he is your half-brother. Well, this time she went straight to her mother and sang something like this. Mother, oh dear mother, my poor heart is undone. Every boy I love turns out to be my father's son. Well, the mother, who knew what an awful liar the old man was, because she'd been living with him nigh on to 40 years, she took a big dip of snuff and looked across the cabin to where the old man was a-setting on a nail keg, a-whittling on an axe handle. And she sung big and loud something like this. Daughter, oh dear daughter, go on and make your vow. It ain't no sin, for you ain't no kin to your pappy anyhow.
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0: They were rebels, outcasts of the Paris art scene. 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
1: Every time I'm visiting Giverny, I feel like if I'm walking through one of his paintings.
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4: Live from NPR News in Washington, I'm Louise Schiavone. Iran's foreign minister is in Oman today for talks over control of the Strait of Hormuz. This comes as Iran and the U.S. traded fire this week, which NPR's Emily Feng reports ended a temporary ceasefire between the two countries.
5: Iran's Abbas Araghchi is in the Gulf country of Oman today. The two countries have been trying to hammer out an agreement to open the Strait of Hormuz, but Oman is against Iran's proposal for Tehran to collect mandatory tolls on ships passing through. Oman has been an important diplomatic back channel between the U.S. and Iran as well. And the U.S. has tried to open a safe maritime channel that hugs Oman's coast and bypasses Iranian control of the strait. But ship traffic is overall slowed after the U.S. and Iran fired at each other's military assets this week. Ship tracking data shows the number of vessels making it through the Strait of Hormuz dropping by nearly half on Thursday. Emily Feng, NPR News.
4: On his Truth Social platform, President Trump has responded to open calls for his killing from inside Iran. He wrote that 1,000 missiles are locked and loaded and aimed at Iran should they act on that threat. At the White House Friday, President Trump's border czar, Tom Homan, did not comment on the fatal shooting of a man by ICE agents in Houston this week. Homan says the investigation should proceed and that ICE officers will be held accountable if they are found at fault.
6: We're going to hold our officers to high standard, but we got to wait for the investigation to play out because who knows, is there body cam footage? Is there cell phone videos?
4: Three men who survived the incident in Houston say no officer was threatened. A lawyer involved in the case says the men told him an officer shot and killed Lorenzo Salgado Araujo through the passenger side window Tuesday during an attempted traffic stop. The three reject a Department of Homeland Security charge that the man killed had rammed an ICE vehicle. The governor of Michigan is facing growing pressure to pull her National Guard troops out of Washington, D.C., now that the 4th of July celebrations have finished. This comes amid concerns they were being used as part of President Trump's anti-crime task force. NPR's Kat Lonsdorf has details.
7: All 13 members of D.C.'s city council signed a letter asking for Whitmer to withdraw her troops. A coalition of more than two dozen civil society groups sent a similar letter earlier this week. Michigan is one of several Democratic-led states to recently send National Guard troops to D.C. under strict orders to only participate in America 250 proceedings. But local D.C. residents and activists have documented Guard from those states participating in presence patrols in neighborhoods far from the celebration. Something the thousands of troops under President Trump's ongoing task force have been doing for months. Whitmer has previously said she would pull her troops if used in such a way. Kat Lonsdorf, NPR News, Washington.
4: This is NPR. 1,900 personnel are continuing to battle a massive wildfire in southern Colorado. First on the scene when the blaze broke out almost 2 weeks ago were a couple of dozen local volunteer firefighters. Now the fire has become personal to many of them. From member station KRCC, Shanna Lewis reports.
8: The Aspen Acres fire has destroyed hundreds of structures across two counties. That includes the homes of a third of the volunteer firefighters in the tiny community of Beulah. Tom Lacka is the fire captain there. He says they didn't stand down.
9: It's hard in your own backyard because it wasn't about protecting such and such an address. It wasn't a number. It wasn't a road name. It was a person whose house we were looking to protect.
8: Laka says they may have their differences in his community, but they stand together. And they'll come back and do what it takes to rebuild. For NPR News, I'm Shauna Lewis in Pueblo, Colorado.
4: At the annual Running of the Bulls event in Pamplona, Spain, one runner was gored in the face during the San Fermin Festival. Six bulls and accompanying steers charged through the thrill seekers, sprinting along narrow streets alongside the animals. A black bull broke away early, ran into a group of people, and hit one on the side of the face. In all, 12 people needed medical attention, according to a local hospital. This was the fifth morning run of the eight-day festival. It's been 100 years since the publication of Ernest Hemingway's The Sun Also Rises, whose publication made the event internationally famous. I'm Louise Schiavone, NPR News, Washington.
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11: 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Chance of thunderstorms today, otherwise mainly cloudy skies. High temperatures reach up to 85, northwest winds around 5 miles an hour. 70 tonight, chance for storms. That's a look at your forecast from Delmarva Public Media. I'm meteorologist Derek Height. Right now, it's 74 degrees.

0: What should you do to give yourself a perfect week in Paris? A pair of French tour guides have recommendations in just a bit on today's All Paris edition of Travel with Rick Steves. And architecture critic James Gardner returns with pointers for your first time at the massive Louvre Art Museum. Even if you don't go in, the building itself can tell you stories about the history of France. Let's start the hour with expert advice for enjoying the Impressionist art that we treasure today. It all started in Paris. At first, it was too radical for most back in the late 19th century, but a group of artists in Paris kept experimenting with capturing the vagaries of light and shadow on their canvases and making the outdoors their studio. Today, we call the effects of their short brush strokes and combining colors Impressionism. And what better place to enjoy their masterpieces than where these artists lived? Guiding us right now on Travel with Rick Steves to the top places for viewing Impressionist art up close in and around Paris is Elizabeth Van Hest. Elizabeth visited Paris from her home in the Netherlands more than 40 years ago. She liked it so much, she's made Paris her home ever since. Elizabeth, bonjour.
1: Thank you.
0: First of all, Elizabeth, how do you define Impressionism?
1: If you think of Impressionism, it is amazing because everybody knows the word. It was, in fact, never introduced by the painters themselves or art specialists. No, it was, in fact, a negative criticism. Because, you know, when the painters who started to paint in the open air and use a different kind of techniques, not a composition anymore, not mixing your colors on your palette. Mm-hmm. No, they started to paint directly on the canvas. And you, as a spectator, you are going to mix the colors.
0: So they would dab two colors together next to each other on the canvas, and it would mix between the canvas and your eyes, and they wouldn't mix it on their palette.
1: Yes.
0: And that gives it a more vibrancy.
1: Exactly. And these painters, you know, they could only become well known through the official exhibitions. There were no art galleries in those days. So since so many painters have been refused on those official exhibitions in the Salon, in the Louvre, or in the Luxembourg Palace, well, they decided to organize their exhibition themselves. And they did that in a place owned by a photographer called Nada. It was in the year 1874. And, of course, all these young painters, they had to display their artwork. And Monet, he took one of his paintings that he had painted in the harbor of Le Havre, where he grew up. And he gave it quickly a title saying Impression Soleil Levant, Impression Sunrise. And there an art critic came inside and said, ha, ha, ha, look at that. That is called Impressionism. And this word became well known, although the painters themselves called themselves independent.
0: Because they were stepping away from the conservative salon, the mainstream, and they were sort of rebels. And then the critics said, it's just a scant impression, just as an insult. But they embraced it. And then it was Impressionism.
1: Exactly.
0: And it's a beautiful thing because we can paint reality beautifully by this point. And now we're going beyond that, getting impressions of the sun and the shadows and the colors dappled in the shade.
1: Yes.
0: And you find that when you're in Paris. Now, if you're going to go to Paris, Elizabeth, and you want to see the best of the Impressionists, what would your top four or five sites be?
1: Of course, you go first to the Orsay Museum. Mm-hmm. That is the largest collection. This is, well, paradise for all those who like Impressionism.
0: So that's the Orsay Gallery, the former big train station right along the Seine River, which is now turned into the great museum collecting all the collections of post-Louvre art. The Louvre goes until about 1850 or something, and then after that we see it now together in the Orsay.
1: Exactly. And you see work until the beginning of the 20th century, so also post-Impressionism. Then you shouldn't miss, of course, the Orangerie. And now the water lilies by Monet, who were donated by the great artist to France and the French after the First World War as a gift of peace. Well, if you go there inside, you find peace in yourself.
0: Now, this is the Orangerie. It was a place where they kept the orange trees originally for the palace associated with the Louvre.
1: Yes.
0: And then the new purpose is to contain art. And I understand Monet actually designed the way his water lilies would be situated
1: there. But he never saw it himself. He wanted it to be shown to the public after his death.
0: Wow.
1: Because he was aware of the fact that the times had changed. And, you know, after the First World War, art will change very much.
0: Now, if you want to see more of Monet's great paintings in Paris, what's another gallery you would go to?
1: I would say go to Marmottan. Don't miss Marmottan Museum. That is where the son of Monet donated all the artwork that was still in Giverny,
0: uh-huh.
1: as you see. He had one son who inherited. When the son died, Michel, he donated it to the Marmottan Museum.
0: And it's a beautiful mansion also on the edge
1: yes.
0: of Paris, the Marmottan Museum, Marmattan. We often think of Impressionism as paint on canvas, but sculpture, carving marble, can also be Impressionist. If we sure. want to get a dose of that, what should we do?
1: Well, then you should go and not miss the Rodin Museum. It is the place where Rodin had his last studio, the last years of his life, and suddenly the idea came up to donate his artwork to the state so that they could transform that
0: in
1: mansion.
0: In his studio. And
1: yes.
0: you can see right where Rodin, the great sculptor, and he happened to be working at the same time as Monet and these
1: yes,
0: great Impressionist
1: they were
0: painters.
1: Nearly born on the same day, only 2 days.
0: Is that right?
1: Yes.
0: Now,
1: yes.
0: you know, we're all tied into a certain medium when we're thinking about art, but music is part of this also.
1: Yes.
0: Is it any coincidence that to me some music feels Impressionistic?
1: Well, you should listen to Claude Debussy, for instance.
0: Was he living and working in the same decade?
1: Yes.
0: So there
1: was.
0: You go. Yeah.
1: A little later, but yes.
0: But still Impressionist in style.
1: Yes.
0: This is Travel with Rick Steves. We're delving into some slice of culture from far away as we do each week here on this radio show. And today we're joined by Elizabeth Van Hest talking about Impressionism in and around Paris. Our phone number is 877-333-7425. And you can email us at radio@ricksteves.com. Kristen's on the phone in Delray Beach, Florida. Kristen, thanks for your call.
2: Thanks. It's great to be able to talk to you. I just want to say how much I enjoyed seeing the Marmottan Museum last May, and I am a great fan of Monet, and to be able to see the painting that he did, which inspired the term Impressionism, was very exciting.
0: It is fun to see what I think fairly can be called the first Impressionist painting,
2: mm-hmm.
0: and to
2: mm-hmm.
0: think of the fun that these guys were just, you know, perturbing all of the mainstream
2: right.
0: artists, and then the winners were the rebels who broke away from the Salon and started their own movement. And of course, it was born in Paris, and we can see the great sights there. And Kristen, wasn't it fun getting out to the Marmottan Museum?
2: It really was, and we're going back again because we
0: oh,
2: really
0: good.
2: Felt we didn't see it all.
0: I enjoyed an Impressionist experience just going through the park outside
2: oh, yeah.
0: of the Marmottan to see the kids on the carousel there and just think, this
2: Absolutely.
0: Is the same sort of delightful scene that would have inspired an Impressionist painter back in the 1880s.
2: Absolutely.
0: Kristen, thanks for your call.
2: Yeah, thanks. Nice to talk to you. Bye.
0: You too. Once Elizabeth Van Hest saw Paris, she fell in love with the city and has made it her home ever since. Elizabeth is a licensed national guide to the amazing art scene in Paris and across France. We have more with this week's show notes at ricksteves.com/radio. Joanne's calling in from Tustin, California.
3: Hi, it's great to be on. I'm a big Monet fan. And when I was in Paris, I wanted to go visit Monet's garden in Giverny. And it was a bit of far away, having to take train and the bus and walking there, standing in line. But when I stepped into that garden, it was just amazing. I saw just a part of his paintings everywhere in his garden.
0: It is an amazing experience, and let's make sure our listeners know what you're talking about here. Joanne, it's Giverny, and that is Giverny. I believe it's about 50 miles west of Paris, and you get there by train. You go to a town called Vernon, Vernon, and then that's just a few miles from Giverny, and you make your way from there. But this is the beautiful sort of farmhouse that Monet spent his last 40 years, and he created his pastoral paradise with a pond and floating lilies and weeping willow trees and the Japanese bridge. And when you walk through there, you can just imagine this artistic genius being in his glory there. Elizabeth, tell us about Giverny a little bit.
1: Every time I'm visiting Giverny, I feel like if I'm walking through one of his paintings. And it's always a pleasure. Don't say if you pick a day when it is raining that it's not interesting. It is.
0: And this is a beautiful thing about Impressionism.
1: Yes.
0: You could paint a different painting standing on the same spot, looking at the same garden at different times of day and in different weather. And from an Impressionist's point of view, they're completely different because the physical substance is just the rack upon which the colors and the light is hanging.
1: Yeah, and that's why Monet picked out so many series,
0: mm-hmm.
1: series of haystacks, series of poplars, series of the Cathedral of Rouen, but then the series, of course, of his water lilies.
0: Mm.
1: About 30 years he will dedicate his life to water lilies paintings, And the last, let's say, 10 or 15 years, he will work on these huge canvases that
0: this
1: you can
0: was
1: see
0: his,
1: now in
0: this
1: the
0: was
1: oratory.
0: His opus magnum, really, this, yes. This water lilies. Joanne, thanks for your call, and thanks for reminding us about Giverny. Thank you, Joanne. Elizabeth, when we're talking about Impressionism and how Paris inspired these great artists and they were so revolutionary, today, as travelers in the 21st century, in this great city of Paris, how would you walk around and just get an impressionistic joy out of what you see actually today in real life?
1: Well, first of all, you can go to the Tuileries Gardens, painted so often by Sisley, Pizarro, and Monet, that I consider as the real Impressionists. You sit along the River Seine, and you see the sun reflected in the water, and you're with Monet, who said, "When I look at that, I close my eyes, and what remains in my mind, I reflect it on my canvas, and it will be an artwork, it will be a painting." Of course, you go to Montmartre, there's less, very little left from the original Montmartre, how the painters have known it. But there is still a wine garden. There are two windmills, wooden windmills, that remind you of the time of the Impressionists. Mm-hmm. And then I think I would take you to the Bois de Boulogne, because that is the whole period of Napoleon III, you know. You can still rent a little boat, a little barge, and you row exactly like in the paintings of the Impressionists.
0: And that's the Grand Park just on the edge of Paris, where you can really enjoy that sort of love of life that the Impressionists so beautifully captured. Yes. On canvas.
1: Of course, you should also go behind the Saint-Lazare railway station. People like, painters like Caillebotte, they were very impressed by the new constructions. Don't forget that Impressionism is also the Paris of Napoleon III.
0: Creation. So this is part of the new industrial age, and they were capturing the wonder of that age as well.
1: And you know, Monet went to Saint-Lazare railway station. He even said to the chief in the train station, "Stop that train, I have to paint it."
0: Elizabeth Van Hest, you're inspiring us all to go back to Paris with a little bit different eyes so we can appreciate the Impressionist overlay of that beautiful city. Thank you very much for sharing.
1: It was a pleasure.
0: Au revoir.
1: Thank you.
0: What should first-timers visiting the Louvre do to tackle Paris's massive art museum? In just a bit, we'll hear how even the building itself can tell you a lot about France. But first, tour guides from Paris offer tips for designing a perfect week in the French capital. Bonjour. It's Travel with Rick Steves. Today, we're featuring interviews from the best of Travel with Rick Steves. There's nearly two decades of radio interviews that you can listen to from our show archives. 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It's at ricksteves.com/radio. Ernest Hemingway once called Paris a movable feast, a city that stays with you. As romantic as the City of Lights can be, it's not just for lovers. History buffs, lovers of great art and architecture, and gourmands of all stripes fall in love with the city as well. Paris-based guides Véronique Savoy and Arnaud Savignon join us now in our studio to help you plan the perfect week in Paris. Arnaud, Véronique, thanks for joining us.
4: Thank you very much.
5: Yeah, yes. Thank you.
0: Now, Véronique, you used to live right here in Seattle, and now you live in Paris. Are you French? Are you American? What's your story?
5: I am both. I was born in France, but I'm also an American citizen. I lived here for 23 years, and I relocated back to France. So I'm a Parisian once again.
0: And you've got a foot in both cultures, so you're a good teacher. You can understand the American confusion with things that are complicatedly French.
5: Mm-hmm.
0: What's one little extra important angle that you'd give a visitor coming to Paris?
5: An important angle? I would try and explain the difference between the Paris that people know, you know, when the big stereotypes about Paris, the grand Paris, close to the Seine River, the touristy sites. I would show them, I think, neighborhoods that are a little bit off the beaten path where people live, which is not all sitting outside a cafe and sipping a glass of wine.
0: There's a reality. The tourists have these clichetic images almost of strolling the Champs-Élysées or going up the Eiffel Tower or cruising the Seine.
5: Yeah, and there's that.
0: But of course, but there's people in workaday neighborhoods and you can take the metro out and visit a neighborhood. Arnaud, I hear that Paris is a collection of neighborhoods, really.
4: Yes.
0: Talk a little bit about that.
4: Well, it's like you can have like a lot of little villages in Paris. That's what really the joy of living in Paris would be. You could be in the 18th arrondissement and then have the feeling of being in Montmartre. Or you could be by the Republic Square, walking along the canal, and you feel everywhere, it's like a little village. You have all the shops nearby, all the cafes nearby. You have like very close life, in fact. You don't move very much from your neighborhood.
6: So that probably is your world, your arrondissement or your neighborhood.
4: Yeah, yeah, it's very important.
6: Of course, if you want to go to the museum or to some concert or a nice restaurant, you can hop in the metro and in 15
4: very
6: minutes
4: easy.
6: You can be
4: when
6: there.
4: When there is a metro, of course.
6: We got to talk about these strikes and things that are going on in Paris. But before we dig into all of that, I just want to think of the best week in Paris. Now, we don't need to worry about the day by day, but I'd like to hear from both of you. If you had a visitor for, say, a week, what is the four or five really important things that you have to experience, would you say, if you're planning a trip? Véronique?
5: I think it's very stressful for visitors, especially if it's their first or second visit, or if they know they won't be back right away. There's big pressure to see a lot of the big sites. And so people end up running all day long. So my advice would be, that's great, we need to see the big sites, but also try and take your time, take a deep breath, have a day, an afternoon where you actually stroll. We call it flâner, F-L-A-N-E-R, flâner, which means to stroll. And that's what Parisians do, take your time, sit outside a cafe. Go see a photo exhibit if you want to have brunch somewhere. Parisians love brunch.
6: You could have a delightful day just strolling and adventuring with no real list of sites.
5: So it would be very important to do, I think. Big cities like Paris, New York, London, they can be exhausting.
6: Take your time.
5: Yeah.
6: So that's very good advice. Arnaud, if you were thinking of a handful of essential famous sites.
4: Like the biggies, you mean?
6: Yeah, the biggies.
4: Like what you can't miss in 1 week? Well, of course, you have to go to the Louvre. I think you have to go to the Orsay Museum. You have to go to the Ile de la Cité, see the Sainte-Chapelle, walk by Notre Dame, of course. You have to go through the Latin Quarter, the Marais District.
6: The Marais, yeah.
4: Luxembourg Gardens. And that's really, well, of course, so Champs-Élysées, Eiffel Tower.
6: There you go.
4: Can't miss.
6: Véronique, is there anything else that you would add to Arnaud's list?
5: No, he gave a pretty good list, I think, of the landmarks, the basics. Huh?
4: It sounds a bit like a cliché, perhaps.
6: They're clichés, but it's Paris.
4: Yes, it is.
6: You got to do it. Now, if you think the museums, I like to think of the Louvre and the Orsay as connecting each other.
5: Yeah.
6: One is until about 1850, and the other is from 1850 on, right?
4: Mm-hmm. Well, very precisely, actually, the Louvre, it's everything from the very beginning until 1848.
6: Okay.
4: And then the Orsay Museum is all the connections between 1848 and 1914. And then after 1914, you have to go to the Pompidou Center or the Palace of Tokyo, which is modern, contemporary
6: there
4: art.
6: There you go. Okay, so it's three parts.
5: Mm-hmm.
6: Okay, so then, of course, there's many, many more museums, but that's good. Tour guides Véronique Savoy and Arnaud Sévignon have shown hundreds of Americans the highlights of La Belle France. They're recommending how to have the perfect week in Paris right now on Travel with Rick Steves. Arnaud also offers accommodations and day tours on an 8-person houseboat from his base a little downstream from Paris. And after living in the U.S. for many years, Véronique moved back to France and now is based in the historic town of Tours in the Loire Valley. She posts walking tour videos of France with Vero on YouTube and Facebook and at her French Girl in Seattle website. We provide links with this week's show at ricksteves.com/radio. You talk about the districts. We've got the Ile de la Cité. That's the island in the middle of the Seine.
4: Mm-hmm.
6: And in a lot of ways, that's sort of where Paris was born, I think.
4: That's the beginning of it, yes.
6: Back in Roman times.
4: Even
5: before that.
4: You know, from the Gauls.
6: And of course, when you say Gauls, those are the people that were there when the Romans conquered
4: the Romans,
6: right?
4: Yes. Mm-hmm. Yeah.
6: So we've got the Ile de la Cité, and then we've got the Marais that you mentioned, and that's the... What's the Marais?
4: It's more like a very elegant district. We have mansions from the 17th century and 18th century too. Lovely little shops also.
6: Great
4: very quaint shops.
6: Wonderful restaurants. Yeah, I love the Marais.
4: You have also within it, you know, the Jewish Quarter.
6: The Jewish Quarter.
4: Yes,
6: the wonderful
4: the
6: squares.
4: Quarter too. It's just all about history. Quaint, narrow streets.
6: The Marais used to be, it means literally swamp.
4: Swamps, yes.
6: So it was the place where the poor people would go.
4: It was a marshy land, you know, way
6: And then
4: back.
6: It was cheap rent, so the artists would go
4: cheap,
6: there.
4: Yeah.
6: And then it became trendy, and then it got too expensive for the artists.
5: It just went through cycles.
4: Before the war, you would find mostly carpenters, plumbers, all these kind of small professions, you see. And today it's totally gentrified.
6: And great museums, wonderful little museums, plus a couple of major museums.
5: Mm-hmm. And one of the best, my favorite, was always the Musée Carnavalet, the Carnavalet Museum. And it's the history of Paris,
4: it's the
5: history of the French Revolution. Mm. It's inside one of those hôtels particuliers, former private mansions. You can't lose there. And the entrance is free because it's part of the Paris Musée network.
6: Wow. Yes. So if you want history, let's say you like Napoleon or the French Revolution you're curious about, or you know, Mansart and roofs and whatever, all of this great French history, you got it right there in the Carnavalet.
4: Right,
5: oh, the Carnavalet,
4: yes,
5: was
4: designed for that.
5: It's fabulous. There's even a mini, there was a model of the guillotine, remember?
4: Yeah.
5: There was a model of the guillotine.
6: And it's in a hotel. Explain, Véronique, the hotel. That
5: particulier?
6: Yeah. What is that? What is hotel? Because we see the word hotel and we think it's a place to rent a bed.
5: So the word hotel has several meanings. One of them is obviously where we go with our tour members. And another one is Hôtel de Ville, which is the city hall, hotel of the city. And then the third use is hôtel particulier. And this is what we call those beautiful private mansions, such as the ones that can be found in Le Marais and other neighborhoods in Paris.
6: What's your favorite mansion to visit in Paris?
5: My favorite mansion, Carnavalet would be pretty high on my list, but recently I went to another museum that also sits in Le Marais, and it's called the Cognac G Museum.
4: Oh,
5: and it also sits in another beautiful,
4: beautiful connection.
5: And it's dedicated to the 18th century, and it also sits in a, in fact, Le Marais is full of places.
6: What is the name of that second one dedicated to the
5: Cognac G? Musée Cognac G. Cognac G. It's the name of the family.
6: Say that with an American accent, Véronique.
5: Cognac J.
6: Cognac J, there you go.
4: And, come on.
6: No, there's one hotel that I love, Jacquemart-André.
4: Jacquemart-André, yes.
6: Describe
4: that's
6: another. To us.
4: It's a beautiful mansion. Alors, this one is located further west. It's on the Boulevard Haussmann. And it's a 19th century mansion, which was belonging to very rich people, Nelly Jacquemart and Édouard André. Everything separated them. One was Protestant, the other one was Catholic. One had a fortune, the other one had nothing. And actually, through the fortune of the husband and the knowledge of the wife, combined together, they gathered an incredible collection of Italian paintings, French paintings, along with furniture, because it's actually a place where they lived.
6: That's what's special.
4: It's
6: like
4: fantastic.
6: They lived there. It's like you have these incredibly wealthy friends that love art. They had no children. They had nothing to do with their money and their time except
4: collecting art. So it's a home which is totally furbished.
6: Yeah.
4: It's really so fascinating.
6: Jacquemart-André. Arnaud, you say it like
4: André.
6: A Frenchman. Jacquemart-André.
4: Of course, because I'm French. So Jacquemart-André.
6: And Véronique, say it so we can understand it.
5: Jacquemart-André.
4: Oh, goodness.
6: See, if you lived in the States for 20 years, you could speak like one of us Yankees.
4: Butchering your French words.
6: Beautiful. I'm so sorry. Pardonnez-moi.
5: Pardon, Arnaud.
4: I forgive you.
6: This is Travel with Rick Steves. We're talking about the perfect week in Paris. Our guests are Véronique Savoy and Arnaud Savignon. Our phone number is 877-333-7425. And Stephanie's calling from Boston. Stephanie, thanks for your call.
7: Oh, thank you. Thank you. I've been so eager to tell you about the place that I visited. That was one of the most amazing experiences I had in Paris. And it's called the Atelier des Lumières.
4: Oh, yes. It's very big right now. I haven't seen it yet.
6: We got two thumbs up here. Tell us about it, Stephanie.
4: Oh, yes.
7: Oh, it's an absolute must. It's in the 11th arrondissement. And it's a huge warehouse-sized space, if you could imagine that. All the walls painted black, and paintings by famous artists like Renoir, Matisse, Chagall, Pizarro are projected from 150 different projectors on the ceiling, on the walls, on the floor, and it's wonderful. And not only that, but it's accompanied by music, a playlist I would like to have for myself.
6: Mm.
7: Just beautiful music. It's an amazing visual experience. You can see little kids coming up to the wall and trying to touch it because it seems so real.
6: Wow.
7: It's a must-do.
6: Now, just for our listeners, this is l'Atelier des Lumières. Does that mean the studio of lights?
4: The workshop of lights, yes.
6: So, Arnaud, what is your experience with this? It sounds like a wonderful
4: I haven't been this one.
6: Have you been there?
5: I saw the Van Gogh show and the one before it, which was Klimt.
7: I'm sorry, I missed that.
5: Yeah, and
4: We have another one in the south of France.
5: The south of France, we take people to Les Baux and the former quarry. It's an immersive.
6: It's at Les Baux. I've seen the one in Les Baux.
5: So it's a similar experience.
6: So the French are really good at projecting beautiful images. It's just a
4: great. We are good at many things, you know.
6: I was blown away.
5: And so humble. We're very humble.
4: Yes, we are very humble. You know, yes.
7: And what makes it even easier is that you can go online and make your reservation.
6: Okay, so L'Atelier des Lumières. That's great, Stephanie. Thanks for your tip.
7: Oh, you're welcome. Enjoy it.
6: Take care. Bye. And Kitty's calling in from Long Beach in California. Hey, Kitty, do you have any comments for Veronique or Arnaud?
8: Well, for a week in Paris, some people don't know that it is available to take courses at the Sorbonne, one of the oldest universities in the world, and in English as well as French. You find that, especially in the summertime, is when they offer these special courses. And you stay in a dormitory situation, kind of in an old hotel, opposite the Luxembourg Gardens.
6: Okay.
8: So it's a very nice location for the hours you're not going to classes. Classes are taught every morning by professors from the Sorbonne, speaking in English.
6: And what are the subjects that you take?
8: Well, one was Oscar Wilde, for instance, in Paris. What was his life like? Why did he go to Paris? Another was, what is the future for French tourism? I hadn't thought about it, but they're thinking about it at the Sorbonne. And then another general one about the French Revolution. So that's the sort of courses.
6: And these are actual professors that teach at the Sorbonne in the regular school year, and in the summer,
8: exactly,
6: they teach English to visitors.
8: Yeah, they're very well-versed
6: subjects.
8: I was an American history teacher, so I know the teaching profession quite well.
6: And what a great place to call home, the Luxembourg Garden, staying in a dormitory right there, just like they were centuries ago.
8: You walk out the door and you can go into the gardens, and it's on the Boulevard Michel.
6: Is that Saint-Michel? Boulevard Saint-Michel?
8: Yes,
4: Boulevard
8: Saint-Michel.
4: Saint-Michel.
8: Oh, okay, yes. It goes directly down to the Seine River, of course, so you're not too far from a walking distance, really, to go to the Seine. You're on the left bank.
6: All right. Kitty, that's a great tip, and I think we should all consider that. Hey, go to the university, the Sorbonne of all places, and learn about France from a French professor in English in the summer for a week, and it's affordable.
8: Yes, that was the thing that was important for me.
6: Yeah.
8: I live on a teacher's pension, but I was able to afford the accommodations as well as the coursework.
5: Good for you. Good for you.
6: Very nice. Thanks, Kitty, for your call and your tip. Happy travels. Take care.
8: Thank you.
6: This is Travel with Rick Steves. We've been talking about the perfect week in Paris with Véronique Savoy and Arnaud Savignon. And Véronique and Arnaud, I think people are thinking a little bit about demonstrations and safety and so on. Everybody is, they see it in the news and sometimes they get nervous. And Paris
4: all the time.
6: Is the capital of freedom. Therefore, it's a focus of a lot of people.
4: It's also the capital of protests.
6: Of protests. let's just finish off with your advice. Just what would you say for people who are concerned about that, Arnaud?
4: I would say just don't be concerned. France is by essence a country where people are always cranky and always complaining about everything and always want more than what they have. So we protest. It's actually a religion. I mean, all of my life we've been going through protests. So I would say the best week in Paris is a week with a protest or a week with a strike. Otherwise, it's not Paris. It's not France. It goes with it.
6: There's a word, manifestation or something.
4: Manifestation. Well, actually, we say manif.
6: It's a manif. Oh, there's a manif tomorrow.
4: But people shouldn't be afraid because it's a protest. It's always in a very specific area. So it's very safe. You just don't want to hang around. You know, what would be the point to hang around? You know,
6: so
4: where
6: you can choose.
4: Is.
6: You can choose.
4: You can easily walk away, you know.
6: Right.
4: It's very localized.
5: Really, as a visitor, you will not be as impacted as a local. And my advice would be to choose a hotel or an Airbnb, an apartment downtown. So you may be slightly inconvenienced if you want to do a field trip, let's say, if the trains are not running well. But otherwise, you'll be able to walk everywhere.
6: Good point.
5: And the metro is there. And if the metro is not working that great, then you have the buses. So as a visitor, you will not be as inconvenienced as the locals, for sure.
6: And it's something that, as Arnaud said, you live with this.
5: Yeah, and you stay away from the big commotion if you can, like Arnaud said, and you're just good.
6: Véronique Savoy and Arnaud Savignon, thank you very much for your expert insight into the City of Light, the wonderful
4: city of
6: Paris.
5: Thank you.
6: Some of our listeners have used a link at ricksteves.com/radio to send us haiku they've written about their impressions of France. Like these.
9: C.E. Siemens writes to us from Oceanside, California, about her trip to the Loire Valley of France. The gilt rapture of Loire sunset chases me back to Paris. Bruce Huang in Rockville, Maryland, is impressed by the strength of the ancient Pont du Gard in Provence. Grandest ancient span, masterwork of Roman stones, standing relentless. He adds this poem about the Eiffel Tower. 10,000 tons of daydreams in elegant steel, emblem of Paris. And Teresa Jansen from Port Townsend, Washington, remembers the scene at a town in the Alsace region of France in this haiku. Geraniums flame. Timber and stucco walls lean, canals gleam, Colmar. Well, Jim Cody of Murfreesboro, Tennessee, sends us a playful poem about the time he attempted to request butter with his meal on the French seaside. Brittany Lunchtime could not say beer. We both laughed. International language.
6: We finish our hour in Paris at the Louvre next on Travel with Rick Steves. Stay with us.

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1: M'appelle Patrick Noël, mon voyage exclusif l'eau l'île Maurice dans l'océan Indien. That was Creole for I'm Patrick Noël, and I will travel with Rick Steves to Mauritius, 500 kilometers from Madagascar in the Indian Ocean. Mon nom, c'est Patrick Noël, mon voyage avec Rick Steves, et mon descend l'eau l'île Maurice dans l'océan Indien.
2: Cool.
3: The Louvre in Paris is considered by many to be the world's greatest art museum. It's certainly the world's most famous museum. Art and architecture critic James Gardner has long loved the museum. In fact, his latest book is called The Louvre, The Many Lives of the World's Most Famous Museum. While the museum can intimidate a lot of people who visit, if you know how to visit smartly, it really can be a delight. James joins us now on Travel with Rick Steves to recommend how he should plan a visit to the Louvre. James, thanks for being here.
4: Thank you for having me.
3: Well, first of all, there's a lot more to the Louvre than the art, and I want to talk about the art in a moment, but your book also features the building itself. Well, the world's biggest palace in its day, became the world's biggest museum. Give us a quick review of the building's history. After all, you know, the subtitle of your book is The Many Lives of the World's Most Famous Museum.
4: Certainly. Well, in my book, one of the things I was trying to do was to write a history of a spot of land, a piece of earth that happens now to contain the Louvre. So although I don't dwell too much on this, it goes back thousands of years to the Neolithic period. And when they were creating the Grand Louvre that we see today back in the 1980s, they discovered skeletons from 5,000 years ago. They discovered the remains of livestock that were bred 2,000 years ago and vineyards from 15 centuries ago. So there had been human inhabitation sparsely for thousands of years here, but it emerges into history as something like what we think of today around 1200 AD when the French king Philippe Auguste decided to build this great wall around the city of Paris.
3: Which, by the way, you can see these medieval walls in the street plan today. They tore down the walls, but you got these semicircular streets going out from the Seine River.
4: Exactly, exactly. And actually, there are a few remains of the wall, if you know where to go, but though not many. But when we think of the Louvre today, when we think of Paris today, the Louvre is precisely in the center of the city of Paris.
3: Mm-hmm.
4: But that was not always the case. Originally, Paris was entirely to the east of the Louvre.
3: Hmm. That would be the island and the Latin Quarter?
4: Yeah, the Ile de la Cité, the Ile Saint-Louis, the Latin Quarter, the Marais, mm-hmm. all of that, that was Paris.
3: Mm-hmm.
4: And then at its western flank, you had it surrounded by this wall.
3: Mm-hmm.
4: And after the wall was built, they decided that the British, the Normans, the invaders, could slip through. And so to avoid that, they built this fortification for a garrison outside the city walls.
3: Mm-hmm.
4: And they called it, for reasons that are obscure to this day, the Louvre. And it was this rather ugly, unimpressive fortification.
3: James, in sort of a simplistic terms, how did the Louvre go from a royal palace to a

0: public museum.
1: Well, when Louis XIV left Paris for Versailles, they were looking for some function for the museum. And as the art world in Paris became ever more important, they decided to transform it into a museum. But they weren't able to do that until after the revolution had taken place in 1793.
0: Because it seems logical if you've got the biggest palace in the world and you've gotten rid of the king and you've inherited the greatest collection of art in the world, hang that art in the palace and open it up to the public. Is that sort of essentially what happened?
1: Yes, it is. And actually, one of the incentives to change it into a museum was that already, before the revolution, some of the best art created in France, some of the best art that you can now see in the Louvre, was created in the Louvre itself, because they had opened up a lot of the Louvre once the king left to artists for their studios.
0: Oh, I love it. Yeah.
1: You had this hive of activity. You had painters in what's now the colonnade. You had some of the best sculptors in 18th century France. They were in a tiny corner of the northern part of the Cour Carrée. And if you go to the Cour Marly, where you have all these beautiful sculptures, those were created just a few feet away in the Cour Carrée. This was the heart of the art world in Paris at a time when Paris was the center of the art world.
0: And we enjoy that to this day. This is Travel with Rick Steves. We're talking with James Gardner, and his book is called The Louvre, The Many Lives of the World's Most Famous Museum. We have links to his work with this week's show at ricksteves.com/radio. James, when I think about Paris, and it's got so much great art, it seems to me that there's a grand plan for the entire sweep of history, and it's not all just thrown into the Louvre. The Louvre takes you up to about the middle of the 1800s, and then in our generation, the different museums put their post-1850 art into the Orsay Gallery, and then we have the Pompidou for today's art. Do you see it that way, that there's sort of a grand plan to show off the entire sweep of art history in Paris?
1: Yes, I think that's right. Originally, the Louvre had been conceived as a universal museum which would contain everything, the way the Metropolitan Museum in New York does. But then, starting around 1900, well, really in the 1980s, with the opening of the Musée d'Orsay, it was decided that all art after around 1850, that's to say the Impressionists and Second Empire art, would go to the Musée d'Orsay, and then ethnological art, which had originally been in the Louvre, now went in the 1990s or early 2000s to the Musée du Quai Branly, Jacques Chirac. But the idea is that you have sort of these satellite museums orbiting the Louvre, and if you take them all together, you have the entirety of human art history.
0: James, the title of your book is The Most Famous Museum in the World, and I think that's probably indisputable. But what about the greatest art museum? I've always wondered about that, because think of the great art museums we can visit just in Europe. We've got the Uffizi, the Vatican, the Prado, the National Gallery in London, Vienna's Kunsthistorisches Museum, the Rijksmuseum, and the Hermitage in St. Petersburg. Do any of these museums rival, in your mind, the paintings in the Louvre?
1: Well, first of all, do they rival the paintings in the Louvre? Yes, I think so. I mean, they're all such great collections that it's really difficult to choose. And it's in the nature of their greatness and of the Louvre's greatness that when you're there, you think this is the greatest museum in the world. Mm-hmm. So it's hard to choose. On the other hand, you should say that the Louvre has so much else that a lot of those museums don't have, like one of the greatest collections of Egyptian art anywhere in the world.
0: Yeah. And Greek and Roman statuary.
1: Yeah. Yeah. Right, right. And so much else.
0: And one thing each of these museums have in common is a great and powerful royal family. And I guess that helps when you're assembling art through the centuries.
1: Certainly. And one should also say that each of them tends to emerge from a context of great artistic creativity. If you go to the Rijksmuseum, you know, Holland was one of the great centers of art in the 17th century, and so many of their greatest masterpieces have gone from the various houses around the museum into the museum. Something similar happens in the Uffizi in Florence and the Prado in
0: Madrid. Well, when you go to the Prado in Madrid, you find all these amazing paintings from the Netherlands. And then you realize, there was a time when the Netherlands were called the Spanish Netherlands. Who was the king?
1: Exactly.
0: Well, he was down in Madrid, and he gets all the great art to this day.
1: That's right. It's an amazing collection. The Prado, that's a collection that I didn't know as well as some other collections, like those of England and France, the Louvre. But when I was there recently, I had this powerful sense that this is the greatest collection I've ever been in. And I don't know if that's factually the case, but it's in the nature of a great collection that it conjures you into feeling that way.
0: Well, Charles V was the most powerful man in Europe, ruling, I think, from Madrid.
1: And he had excellent taste, as did his son, Philip II.
0: This is Travel with Rick Steves. We're talking with James Gardner. He's an art critic and an art historian from New York, and he's written a book called The Louvre, The Many Lives of the World's Most Famous Museum. James, when we go to the Louvre, we find that everybody is going to the same handful of rooms or galleries, and this vast museum is empty, relatively empty elsewhere. I've noticed that Western tourists tend to go to the Denon wing with all of the artists that we know, but when you go to, the Richelieu wing with the Near Eastern antiquities, you find a lot of people from the Middle East there, and travelers coming in from Saudi Arabia or from Pakistan or from Turkey, they'll be more likely to check out the Mesopotamian art that most of us Western travelers underrate. What's your take on appreciating dimensions of the museum that most of us American tourists overlook?
1: Well, it's such a vast collection that you obviously have to pace yourself, and I would say that the best way to see the museum initially is simply to float through it and take in whatever comes your way and enjoy it. You shouldn't try to concentrate too much on individual objects.
0: In fact, in your book, you give us freedom to do that. It's a beautiful thing. I love your term, filter feeding. Whale floating down the gallery and just kind of taking it in like a whale would.
1: Exactly. That's the most comfortable way to do it. You won't knock yourself out. You won't end up hating the art, you know, because you're tired or you're doing it against your will. You'll enjoy it and you'll see the whole museum. Because one of the things I try to emphasize in my book is that the museum itself, the structure, is as fascinating an object, as exhilarating a masterpiece, as anything in the museum, anything hanging on the walls. But because of the way in which people conceive museums, they're just sort of the frame that you just have to pass through in order to get to the art. But, you know, there are stairways that are some of the masterpieces of European architecture. Mm. Most people, they're not conditioned to think of stairways as anything other than this potentially opulent means of ascending from one level to another.
0: Are you thinking of standing at the base of the stairway leading up to the Winged Victory of Samothrace?
1: That's one. That's the Escalier de Roux.
0: I love that. I mean, sit for a moment and just appreciate the ensemble of architecture and history and statuary. It's just so exciting, I think.
1: Yeah, and you have amazingly beautiful stairways. And perhaps there are no more beautiful stairways in France than in the Louvre, but people don't pay attention to that.
0: And what you might remember, James, for our travelers, you know, before that, it was a tight spiral staircase. I mean, you may be going to the Sainte-Chapelle church before your visit to the Louvre, and to get into that greatest Gothic interior, just that wonderful festival of medieval stained glass, you walk up this tight, dark spiral staircase, and then you enter. But now the mark of a great modern palace by a very important person would be not to have a spiral staircase, but to have that grand staircase.
1: Exactly. Hmm. Exactly. You have them in Versailles, you have them in the Louvre, and they're masterpieces. And so in general, you should pay attention not only to the art on the walls, mm-hmm. but to your surroundings, because the Louvre is one of the great architectural and cultural masterpieces in Paris in itself, not just for what it contains.
0: You know, there's one thing I'd like to talk to you about before our time is up. In this day and age, when we have this Instagram culture and everybody's got to get a photograph of themselves with the iconic Mona Lisa, we have all over Europe these gotta-see bucket list art masterpieces causing amazing crowds, whereas the rest of the collection, which is so important, kind of just gets trampled by as everybody stampedes towards the famous piece of art. In Milano at the Fortezza, there's a Michelangelo Pieta, the Pieta Rondanini, I believe it's called, and they've actually moved it out of the gallery and put it in its own building. So the tourists that are just there to see Michelangelo's Pieta can do that and not muck up the whole museum experience for other people. Is there any talk of considering moving the Mona Lisa to a freestanding building nearby and letting the Louvre be the Louvre without that, you know, superstar?
1: Well, there's talk from people like me. It would be a good idea. But if it were to happen, you'd suddenly see far fewer crowds in the Louvre itself, which is really strange, because in the place where the Mona Lisa is now hanging, you have around 40 other paintings, most of them acquired by Louis XIV, and these are some of the greatest masterpieces in Western art, right? If you had only one of them there, it would be worth an entire voyage to go see it, by Titian, by Veronese.
0: And they're totally eclipsed by the Louvre in the middle and all the people with their selfie sticks raised above the crowd.
1: It's true. Almost no one pays any attention to the other art on the wall.
0: James Gardner is a respected art and architecture critic from New York. He explores the Louvre inside and out in his book called The Louvre, The Many Lives of the World's Most Famous Museum. You can listen to his previous visit with us on Travel with Rick Steves and find links to his work at ricksteves.com/radio. James, this is such a fascinating topic. A lot of times when I go to a great museum, I imagine the joy and the challenge, the creative challenge of being the curator of that museum and how I might, you know, organize it. If you were the curator of the Louvre, how would you change the museum?
1: That's a good question. Well, first of all, we might start by moving the Mona Lisa. I would try to restore some of the original decor of some of the most beautiful rooms that have been somewhat tarnished by tasteless post-World War II modernist design. I would get rid of some of the furniture that's from the 1950s and put more period furniture there. In terms of the art that's there, it seems as though they're doing a good job. You see, there's this thing called the Long Gallery, the Grand Gallery, which is one of the longest structures in the world. Part of that has been cut short and given to the École du Louvre, which is a university, a teaching academy. Mm-hmm. I would reclaim that for the museum and perhaps...
0: It's a quarter mile long. You want it to be really exhausting. I've got a little game I play, which is my heel-toe speed-walking tour of the Grand Gallery, and it's really exercise. You get your laps. You can go a quarter of a mile in that thing, slaloming through all of the tourists, doing your, what do you call it, your filter feeding of all that great art.
1: That's right. Well, you know, most people, when they're inside a structure, they don't think they're walking. But in fact, if you go spend an afternoon in the Louvre, you're probably walking 2 or 3 miles. Mm. So you're getting very good exercise.
0: And you're soaking up all that great art. James Gardner, thanks so much for joining us. The book is The Louvre, The Many Lives of the World's Most Famous Museum. James, I'd love to go to the Louvre with you someday in the future. Best wishes.
1: We shall do so. Right. Thank you for having me.
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2: Well, coming up, it's Q&A, intriguing conversations with people who make things happen. 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Sarah Isker edits the SCOTUS blog, which is all about the Supreme Court and its proceedings. She's also authored a new book, Last Branch Standing. 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
3: Live from NPR News in Washington, I'm Louise Schiavone. President Trump has threatened more strikes on Iran in response to what he says are threats to assassinate him. But as NPR's Emily Fang reports, both Iran and the U.S. say they are also open to resuming peace talks.
4: Trump wrote on Truth Social that, quote, 1,000 missiles are locked and loaded and aimed at Iran should Iran try to act on what he says are threats to assassinate him in, quote, many corners of the globe. But in a separate earlier post, the president also wrote that the U.S. had agreed to resume talks with Iran. This week, the U.S. launched strikes on dozens of sites across Iran after accusing Tehran of attacking ships in the Strait of Hormuz. The U.S. has been pushing Iran to declare the strait open. Iran's foreign ministry spokesperson blamed the U.S. for the recent escalation, saying it was the U.S. who violated a ceasefire first and that breaching commitments was an American, quote, habit. Emily Fang, NPR News.
3: In Washington, a sweeping housing affordability bill became law overnight without a presidential veto or signature. The National Weather Service says a dangerous heat wave will settle in this weekend over parts of Utah, Colorado, Idaho, Montana, and the Dakotas. Forecasters say temperatures will be 100 and above, and there's a solid chance that heat records will be broken. Best Advice says the Weather Service is to stay inside with air conditioning if possible, when outside lightweight, light-colored clothes and plenty of water are recommended. In California, there were evacuation orders and warnings in place on Friday as the Summit Fire grew to around 2,700 acres. Firefighters have launched a massive air and ground attack on the fast-moving blaze. Drew Everett lives in Apple Valley, and he's been watching it move.
5: Definitely have seen it start down low, and we've seen it work its way up the mountain, and it looks like it's kind of cresting over this ridge right now.
3: The fire erupted in a sparsely populated area of Los Angeles County around 45 miles northeast of L.A. The American Red Cross has opened a shelter at a YMCA. It was a mixed week on Wall Street, as NPR's Scott Horsley reports. Traders mostly shrugged off the renewed fighting in the Strait of Hormuz and the effect on gas prices.
6: Crude oil prices jumped after President Trump declared an end to the U.S. ceasefire with Iran. Bond yields rose, and so did mortgage rates. The average rate on a 30-year home loan is just under 6.5%. The National Association of Realtors says home sales dropped in June, which is ordinarily one of the busiest months for selling. The average sales price of a home jumped to a record high of more than $440,000. The Nasdaq got a boost on Friday when shares of the giant South Korean memory chip maker SK Hynix began trading there for the first time. For the week, the Nasdaq rose 1.75%, the S&P 500 index rose 1.25%, and the Dow Jones Industrial Average fell about 0.4%. Scott Horsley, NPR News, Washington.
3: This is NPR. Apple is suing the artificial intelligence company OpenAI at a top executive alleging they stole trade secrets. The civil suit filed in federal court, NPR's John Ruich reports.
7: Apple is accusing two former employees who went to work for OpenAI of stealing confidential information. One of the two people is OpenAI's chief hardware officer, who leads the company's efforts to develop consumer AI devices. The other worked on sensitive product development programs at Apple before moving to OpenAI. The lawsuit accuses them of illegally accessing Apple computers and files, and it alleges that OpenAI has, at every level and in coordination with business partners, been stealing Apple's trade secrets and confidential information. The two companies had partnered together to fold AI into Apple's Siri, but that fell through, and Apple is now working with Google to improve the digital assistant. OpenAI did not respond to an NPR request for comment. John Ruich, NPR News.
3: The New York Times is reporting that the Trump administration has issued subpoenas to several of its reporters in connection with the story about the president's travel out of Turkey. The paper reported that, citing security concerns, the Secret Service had recommended that Trump not fly out of the NATO summit on the new Air Force One, an aircraft gifted to the president by Qatar. An older U.S.-built Air Force One was used instead. The New York Times says the subpoenas seek to force the reporters to testify before a federal grand jury in Manhattan on Wednesday. President Trump has said the change in planes was not due to security concerns. I'm Louise Schiavone, NPR News, Washington.
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10: Chance of thunderstorms today, otherwise mainly cloudy skies. High temperatures reach up to 85, northwest winds around 5 miles an hour. 70 tonight, chance for storms. That's a look at your forecast from Delmarva Public Media. I'm meteorologist Derek Height. Right now, it's 74 degrees.
2: And this is Q&A, intriguing conversations with people who make things happen. From C-SPAN, the network that brings you Democracy Unfiltered. I'm your host, Peter Slett. While thousands have served in Congress, only 116 men and women have been on the U.S. Supreme Court since its founding in 1789. Sarah Isker edits the SCOTUS blog, which is all about the Supreme Court and its proceedings. She's also authored a new book, Last Branch Standing. In the first of a two-part interview, we review the history of the court and its ideological makeup, and that conversation begins now. Sarah Isker, in your new book, Last Branch Standing, you write, I get it, you believe the Supreme Court is an extremist right-wing juggernaut that is taking away people's fundamental rights by rolling back anti-discrimination laws and voting rights and is indifferent to the deaths of women denied basic health care. Or maybe you view the court as yet another elitist institution that allows a left-wing president to ignore the law and technicalities, shut down churches but not the border, all while colluding with tech giants to censor their critics. But which is it? So which is it, or neither?
11: It's neither. We have imputed on the Supreme Court the thing that we're doing in our politics, this idea of a war of all against all. It's not so much that my team is good, it's that your team is really bad. You hate America, you want to destroy my way of life and burn down my villages. And we've been told and believe that the Supreme Court can be seen through that same lens. Well, a Republican appointed six of these people, a Democratic president appointed three of these people, therefore it must be the same red team versus blue team that we see in the rest of our lives. And the Supreme Court's just different. And if you want to be able to predict the outcome of cases, if you want to be able to understand what's happening at the Supreme Court, you have to actually understand it as a totally different branch of government that is not directly elected by the American people, like Congress is. It's not elected by the nation as a whole, like the president is through the Electoral College. This is a countermajority institution that is supposed to say no to the majority of the American people. That's where its value actually comes from. It is life tenure, which makes it kind of a lagging indicator of our politics and very slow to respond to political changes in the country. That's a feature, not a bug. And so I wrote the book to try to help people pull back the curtains on this last branch standing.
2: You mentioned the 6-3 split on appointees. Most votes are 6-3 or 5-4, true or false?
11: Completely false. The most likely outcome of any case at the Supreme Court is that it will be unanimous. That's 42% of the cases. Of the cases last term, let's say, the 6-3 and 5-4 cases that are divided ideologically with all of the three liberal justices in dissent, that's 15% of the cases. So if all you think is that this is an ideological court and Trump always wins, you're going to get it wrong 85% of the time. And what's even better, last term, the exact same number, 15% of the cases, were also 6-3 or 5-4, with the three liberal justices all in the majority and only conservative justices in dissent. So the exact same number split ideologically if, you know, you think that's a thing. And it's certainly the case that justices have judicial methodologies, that some are conservative judicial methodologies or liberal. But even there, I challenge people to think more deeply about what that means and how conservative and liberal judicial methodologies don't map onto our politics today. And we've seen that most recently in the birthright citizenship case, where in fact it was this administration that adopted the liberal methodologies, arguing that we should just look at the problems as they exist today and try to solve those problems the best we can with the tools we have. And it was the liberal side that was arguing with a conservative methodology, saying, no, we need to look at what the 14th Amendment's text says and what people at the time thought they were adopting and how that has been liquidated for the last 150 years. So liberal and conservative in law world doesn't even map onto our politics the way that we think now liberal and conservative kind of maps onto Republican and Democrat. I would challenge whether they even work on that side either.
2: Well, some of the big cases, though, Obergefell on gay marriage and Dobbs on abortion, those tend to fall into the 5-4, 6-3 categories, don't they?
11: They absolutely do. As I said, I mean, 15% of the cases out of roughly 60 a year are ideological. They are along that narrative. So it's not to say that they don't have ideologies or that cases don't turn out that way. What I think I push back on is this idea that all of the big cases are along these ideological lines, when in fact, we tend to define the big cases after we see whether they come out along ideological lines. So if you look at last term, there was a case on gun manufacturer liability. The country of Mexico sued Smith & Wesson over gun deaths that had been caused by illegally trafficked weapons over the southern border into Mexico. If that case had been 6-3 along ideological lines, I argue that it would be the Citizens United of gun violence. It would be brought up every time there was a mass shooting in the United States. The conservative justices on the court prevented gun manufacturers from being held liable for the deaths at their hands. But instead, you didn't hear about that case. Why? It was unanimous, and the decision was written by Justice Sotomayor. So the gun manufacturers were still held to not be liable, but because it was unanimous, it wasn't big anymore because it wasn't controversial and it didn't fit that narrative in our political fights that we're having right now. So it's not to say that none of the cases are ideological. Of course there are some. But it's to say that we need to start thinking of the Supreme Court differently, the cases differently, and stop waiting to see which cases are 6-3 and then saying, aha, see, that's a big case. But when it's unanimous, mind you, the lower courts had all disagreed on this question, very smart judges across the country. But when it's unanimous at the Supreme Court, well, that just means it was easy and it's not a big case anymore.
2: Let's remind our viewers who's on the Supreme Court. Let's begin with the Chief, John Roberts. George W. Bush appointed him. It was in 2005 that he got confirmed. Clarence Thomas is the longest serving. That was a George H.W. Bush appointee, 1991. Samuel Alito, George W. Bush, 2006. Sonia Sotomayor, she was an Obama appointee in 2009. Elena Kagan as well in 2010. Neil Gorsuch was the first of the three Trump appointees, 2017. Brett Kavanaugh, 2018. Amy Coney Barrett, 2020. The newest member is Ketanji Brown Jackson. She is a Biden appointee, and you write that she is in the majority of Supreme Court decisions 51% of the time. That may surprise some people.
11: I would think so. Again, when you have 42% of the cases that are unanimous, every justice
2: that's the baseline. That's where you start, right?
11: Is going to be in the majority a majority of the time, even a justice who dissents as often as Justice Jackson does.
2: The full name of the book is Last Branch Standing, a potentially surprising, occasionally witty journey inside today's Supreme Court. Where did the title and the idea for this come from?
11: Well, like all good things, we were up against a deadline, and my husband and I got out a bottle of wine to try to come up with the right title, and our kids had gone to sleep, and we're sort of talking about the thesis of the book, and this idea of Congress not doing its job, of presidents now running the country by executive order, and one of us said something like, boy, this would be the only branch the founders actually recognize. It's the last branch standing. And we were like, got it! So nothing some white wine can't fix is the answer.
2: What's your day job?
11: My day job, I am the editor of SCOTUS Blog and host of the Advisory Opinions podcast with New York Times columnist David French and an ABC legal analyst.
2: And what is SCOTUS Blog?
11: Oh, SCOTUS Blog. I mean, this is the place to get the nerdiest coverage of the Supreme Court. We have the stat pack where you can get all the numbers that I'm talking about here for each term. But we also cover every oral argument, every decision that comes out. And you will get a really, I think, accessible but detailed description of what the Supreme Court actually decided in all of these cases, how oral arguments went. But we also have lots of columnists, some, you know, range from hilariously fun, like John Elwood on which cases are getting relisted. I know it doesn't sound sexy, but he makes it super fun. All the way to some of your favorite law professors in the country having an interim docket blog where they talk just about the, what we call the shadow docket or the emergency docket. Every time there's a new development on there, they just go back and forth.
2: Harvard Law.
11: Yes.
2: Did you ever practice law?
11: Boy, it kind of depends on how you define that. I have a license to practice law. So am I practicing law? I worked on several presidential campaigns.
2: Carly Fiorina,
11: yep.
2: Mitt Romney.
11: Yep. Both Romneys, 08 and 12. And so, you know, depending, I could sign my name, you know, Esquire.
2: You clerked for Judge Edith Jones, kind of an also-ran when it came to the Supreme Court, isn't it? Isn't she?
11: Yes, I mean, she is there with David Souter in the Oval Office where one of them gets shown to the Rose Garden and she is shown out the back door in this like very literal apprentice-style thing back in the early 90s. I clerked for her after that, obviously, but there's a saying on the Fifth Circuit, Judge Edith Jones, you know, she's tough, but she's tough.
2: Sarah Isker, you have a theory in this book, the X and Y axis theory. Could you explain that? You made me do math in reading this book.
11: I went into college as a math major, so apologies, but I speak in the language of math. I think in math. So, you know, if you take out your graph paper and we draw an X axis at the bottom, that is your ideological axis. And it's going to graph about how I think your viewers are going to think about it, right? The Republican appointees are all going to be on the conservative side of that axis, and the Democratic appointees will be on the liberal side of that axis, you know, maybe varying a bit, but roughly speaking.
2: So simply speaking, X equals ideology.
11: Yes.
2: Okay.
11: Importantly, Brett Kavanaugh and Neil Gorsuch are going to be on top of each other on this axis. Right? They are remarkably similar creatures, and I hope we'll get to the lack of diversity on the Supreme Court at some point, but they are the sons of powerful DC mothers. Before that was, you know, a thing. There wasn't a women's restroom in the Senate when Neil Gorsuch's mother was running the EPA. They go to the same high school. They have the same history teacher who is still teaching, by the way. So who only knows how many more Supreme Court justices he has in the pipeline that we haven't met yet. Mr. Oaks, shout out. They clerk at the Supreme Court the same term for the same justice. They both work in the George W. Bush administration where they are appointed to the circuit courts. And then they're both put on the Supreme Court by the same president. They are, you know, Federalist Society, Petri dish lab creations with excellent hair. So right next to each other on that X-axis, and we'll get back to that in a second. Okay, Y-axis. This is your vertical axis. This is something I call more like institutionalism. What do you think about precedent? Do you believe that this is sort of one Supreme Court over 230 years? You know, there's only been 117 of these folks, roughly speaking, on the Supreme Court. So they could all fit into a room together. Are they in one project over time? Or is your job just to say what you think the facts applied to the law are in this case? And doesn't matter what that dude over there who's long dead thought. You can only say what you think now. What are the consequences of a case? How much are you willing to not take a case right now or narrow the question in the case? Maybe take out that paragraph because you can get someone else to join your opinion. Those are all things that you would consider on that Y-axis.
2: Y equals institutionalism, is that fair?
11: Yes.
2: X equals ideology. Y equals institutionalism. We will be coming back to that throughout this interview. And we'll get right back to Q&A from C-SPAN.
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2: And now back to Q&A from C-SPAN. Our guest this week is Sarah Isker, author of the book Last Branch Standing. Another theory you have is the breakdown, 3-3-3.
11: Yes. So let's get back to Justices Gorsuch and Kavanaugh, right? They're sitting right next to each other on the X-axis, but they are about as far apart as you can get on the Y-axis.
2: Who's at the top?
11: Justice Kavanaugh is our high institutionalist. He is the team captain. And if you think about it, this makes sense, right? He likes baseball and basketball. Those are team sports.
2: He's a coach.
11: He's a coach. Justice Gorsuch, he's into biking, very into skiing. Those are solo sports.
2: Libertarian.
11: Very libertarian guy. So he is a low institutionalist. And last term, these two guys who are right next to each other ideologically only agreed with each other 50% of the time in those closely divided cases. Justice Kavanaugh was more likely to be on the same side as Justice Kagan and Justice Sotomayor, even though they are far apart ideologically. Justice Gorsuch, much more like Justice Jackson. They could not be further apart ideologically, but they're joining each other's concurrences all the time because they see their view of what it means to be a Supreme Court justice much more similarly as, I call Justice Gorsuch the YOLO justice. He's just out there, just kneel, right? Like he's just doing his thing. So if you think about these nine justices as something more like a high school lunchroom, you know, you don't always have to sit with your friends, but like, I kind of know where to find you at lunch. You've got your three liberal justices, Kagan, Sotomayor, and Jackson. They're sitting together. I call them the lonely liberals. But it's fun to sort of talk about what it means to be influential on the Supreme Court when you're not in the ideological majority, because they still are quite influential. Then we've got our lunch table. This is like our, the jocks and cheerleaders table. This is the deciders. A justice once said, you can do anything with five votes around here. You need one of these guys to get to five. This is the chief. Justice Kavanaugh and Justice Barrett. Not surprisingly, they're all high institutionalists. And then, of course, the conservative honey badgers. Think of this more like your Dungeons and Dragons table. Like, they're sitting together, but they're not really talking to each other much. They're kind of doing their own, like, Magic the Gathering game or something. This is Justices Thomas, Alito, and Gorsuch. So, again, you see that Justice Kavanaugh and Gorsuch get appointed by the same president to the Supreme Court with those remarkably similar backgrounds, but they don't sit together at lunch. And I mean that metaphorically, because they do literally sit together at lunch after every oral argument where the justices do have lunch together.
2: Why the honey badgers?
11: There's that meme, honey badger don't care. You know, honey badgers are very solo creatures, ornery at times. That fits.
2: How does the Supreme Court decide which cases to take?
11: This is the $60 million question at the Supreme Court that, again, probably determines far more about the direction our country takes legally than the actual decisions that get made at the Supreme Court. There are thousands of cases that are appealed to the Supreme Court. They take only 60 of them, very, very few. It's totally up to them which cases that they take. And that number keeps ticking down. In my lifetime, it would be 150 cases. And yet here we are, like, at 60 cases. It takes four justices to agree to take a case. But, of course, there's some strategy involved in that, right? You know, just because you're the fourth vote, if you don't think you're going to have five votes for your view of how you think the case should turn out, you should vote no on taking that case, right? And when you think about this in the context of the narrative we're told about the Supreme Court, if this were a 6-3 solid conservative Trump always gets his way court, there's some things you would expect to see. Well, if it only takes four votes to hear a case, and you want those four voters to be confident that they have five votes for the outcome of the case, they have six votes, right? So we should be seeing an uptick in cases every time one side controls the court. We should be seeing an uptick in the number of precedents that get overturned when that changeover happens. And instead, we're seeing the exact opposite. This court is overturning fewer precedents than at any time in modern Supreme Court history, and they're taking fewer cases than at any time in modern Supreme Court history as well, which, again, I think tells you a lot about how these justices view what it means to be a Supreme Court justice. It's not about changing the law to reflect their views of it. It is about answering these questions of who gets to decide, who should decide these. And so they don't view the world in four-year terms of a president. They outlast presidents every time. This was how John Marshall built the institution of the Supreme Court, by telling Jefferson to jump off a bridge and telling Jackson, defy us at your peril. I'll outlast all of you. They view this very long-term project of building the scaffolding of the rule of law. And so if you look at it that way, the student loan debt forgiveness case and the tariff case are part of the same project, making the president maybe more accountable, a more powerful president, with hiring and firing power over the people who work there, lessening the power of independent agencies to be independent within the executive branch, but making the presidency weaker and forcing the president to actually go to Congress to get laws passed by Congress by saying, no, all of those executive orders are unlawful and we're striking, I mean, in Biden's thing alone, vaccine mandate, eviction moratorium, student loan debt forgiveness. Now, of course, with Trump, Alien Enemies Act, tariffs, birthright citizenship, all of those executive orders falling, not because of who the president is, but because, again, of this longer term project that they think they're on.
2: Well, walk us back through the evidence of why that you present of why the Supreme Court has become what it has become because of Congress and the president.
11: Yes. You know, we can bop into these little moments in history, in American history, and the Supreme Court is always playing a fascinating role. So I don't want to do a march through history, but truly, I think it is important to realize that we don't really have a Supreme Court when George Washington is president. I mean, we literally have a thing called a Supreme Court, and John Jay is the Chief Justice. But John Jay does four cases his entire time that George Washington is president. He says that it's beneath his dignity to be Chief Justice because this branch is useless. Why? This makes perfect sense. George Washington is amazing, right? He's perfect. No one's going to disagree with George Washington. You don't need a counter-majoritarian branch for George Washington. You can just leave it to him. So it's not until we have our first partisan election in 1800. This is Jefferson versus Adams, the Democratic Republicans versus the Federalists. The whole country almost falls apart over this election. That's when the Supreme Court comes into existence. With Chief Justice John Marshall versus Thomas Jefferson, they are cousins and they hate each other. And it is the best Netflix show I can imagine. I think about it all the time and the different characters that were involved. Jefferson tries to impeach one of the justices, Justice Samuel Chase, who's on the Supreme Court at that point, in the hopes that he can then impeach John Marshall and make the court reflect the partisanship of the president in office. He has a supermajority in the Senate. He can do it if the party stays loyal, but they don't. They vote against Jefferson's wishes, and the Supreme Court is then built as this independent third branch of government. So this is going to become important when we get to the Progressive Era. And let's be clear. Let's underline era. I mean Teddy Roosevelt and Woodrow Wilson. This isn't the progressives that we talk about now. This was the idea at the turn of the last century that, you know, democracy was kind of messy and maybe dumb. And why are we trusting all of these voters who are idiots? Congress is then full of the people who the idiot voters pick. So they're just like proxy idiots in Congress. They don't know anything. Well, we need our experts deciding these questions for us. And in many ways, we've been on this 100-year march of removing power from Congress to experts. So the progressives build these independent agencies in the executive branch. They believe in eugenics as a way of experts deciding what the, you know, correct people are, what they should think, believe, look like. The worst decision, you know, the Supreme Court ever made after Dred Scott and Plessy and Korematsu is a case very few people have heard of, which is a progressive era case called Buck v. Bell. Carrie Buck was raped by her foster parent's nephew, and the state of Virginia forcibly sterilized her because, as Oliver Wendell Holmes, a justice on the court, wrote, three generations of imbeciles are enough, right? This was the idea that experts will decide whether Carrie Buck should be able to have children. The evidence that they brought, by the way, was that she had passed notes to boys in elementary school and therefore was a loose woman. I mean, the story just gets more and more tragic as you dig into it. The daughter that she had from that rape is given to the foster parents and dies at a very young age. So this is the idea that we don't want to solve our problems through the democratic process, through the negotiation and compromise that's required in Congress. We want to move more quickly, more streamlined, and again, experts get to decide that. So over 100 years, we have just further and further moved questions away from the democratic process and into these questions of experts in the executive branch. Well, at the same time, of course, the Supreme Court gets full control over its docket. It doesn't have to take the cases it doesn't want to hear, starting in 1925. And we see the Supreme Court become a more powerful arbiter because Congress is no longer doing the job that it was doing. The Supreme Court starts to step in to now be the referee between the president and Congress, and this idea of when the president can act alone. And you kind of see this come into its full blossoming at the beginning of the second term of the Obama administration. Obama's immigration reform fails in Congress. Republicans in Congress block it. And he says, I have a pen and a phone, a pen to sign executive orders and a phone to rally the American people to my cause. And he has a year of executive action where he does 88 executive orders, which sounds so quaint by our standards today, but at the time was quite a bombshell change. Because if you're a member of Congress, let's imagine you're a Democrat at this point, they were working on all these compromises with Republicans to try to get immigration reform across the line. But the president just did DACA and DAPA all by himself when the negotiations failed. Why would we ever compromise again? Then someone can primary me and say that I gave up X, Y, or Z to reach that compromise, but the president could give us everything we want from our side. And if you're a Republican, you think, this is how we're going to run against him next time. This is how we're going to win the office. And you see the creation of negative polarization that we live in today starting from this moment. And I just want to be clear that this isn't a partisan point, because the second Donald Trump comes into office, he's like, hold my beer. We are only doing executive actions. We're never working with Democrats again. What a silly idea. And the idea of legislation really dies on the vine at that point. Government by executive order takes over. And the members start to see that they have more to fear from primary elections than they do from general elections. So compromise becomes a bad word. And the difference between the guy who spent all of his time raising money on Instagram through anger and outrage at whoever the other team is, and the guy who spent 6 months working on a piece of legislation that never saw a vote, the guy on Instagram raised all the money and he wins in the primary. And the person who's actually doing the legislation fails. And you then have the activists who are thrilled when they're invited to the Rose Garden for whatever executive action the president signs. The headlines and the press releases, you got everything you wanted, yay. Congress doesn't have to face a primary. And maybe the Supreme Court in a few years will strike it down. But don't forget, the headline will read, Supreme Court strikes down Biden's student loan debt forgiveness. It won't say, Supreme Court says, what the hell was Biden thinking not going to Congress to get this passed? Blame them. The activists will blame the Supreme Court, not President Biden, not Congress. And if it's climate change or immigration or whatever issue you think is most important in solving right now for this country, it doesn't get solved. We have executive actions that stay in effect for a couple years. You don't solve climate change in four-year increments. You have to solve it in a pluralistic society with the stability and long-termedness of doing legislation in Congress.
2: So we got executive orders on one hand and fear to legislate by Congress on the other hand?
11: Yeah, I think that's right.
2: What does that mean to the Supreme Court then?
11: Well, it puts them in the middle of all of these partisan fights, because voters don't believe and don't hold accountable Congress. You know, you see these polls that say, do you believe that Congress should, you know, compromise more to pass legislation? 85%, yes. Would you be willing to have your congressman compromise on the issue that's most important to you? 85%. Heck no, I'd throw him out of office. Those are incompatible ideas. And so if we no longer believe that Congress will legislate, and if we keep cheering on presidents who act through executive action, it's left to the Supreme Court to then man the stations of separation of powers, because otherwise, again, there's no problem that can be solved in four-year increments. Even if the Supreme Court says the president has the power to do that thing, the next president who comes into office repeals it the first day in office. They have no staying power. And because they're so extreme, right, an executive action doesn't need anyone else's opinions. It doesn't have to say, oh, that's a good point. That probably won't work, actually, in my district. We need to have a different rule for a rural versus urban place or whatever else. It's just like some people sitting in a room who all think the same way about a problem. They tend not to be very good solutions either. So they don't last. They're not very good. They tend to be hyper-partisan. And so they further polarize the country. And so it makes us believe that the next election is the most important election of our lifetime, when in fact, it should actually be for your member of Congress, because it should be about the policies that they are passing, not about who the president with the pen and the phone is.
2: And we'll get right back to Q&A from C-SPAN.
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2: And now back to Q&A from C-SPAN. Our guest this week is Sarah Isker, author of the book Last Branch Standing. So, Sarah Isker, we learned that the Supreme Court, it takes four votes to get a case in front of the Supreme Court. Can anyone in the United States petition the Supreme Court for a hearing?
11: Yes, but there are paid petitions where you have to pay a filing fee in order to apply for the Supreme Court to hear your case. There are unpaid petitions.
13: What are those costs?
11: Well, interestingly, the filing fee isn't that much, a few hundred dollars. It's the printing fee that'll kill you. It costs thousands of dollars to print the briefs. They all have to be the right color. Different briefs have a different, it's like light green, dark green, certain orange, this cream color. No, this is a tan color. There's like dozens of colors for different types of Supreme Court briefs, and they have to be printed with certain fonts, certain sizes, certain binding. There's only a few printers in the country that can do

0: yeah. is our stand-in for that. So the term is a year long. So it's up to the justices to decide when their merits docket is done for the year. They tend to do that on the last day of June. As one justice said, I can do the work of the Supreme Court in 11 months, but I cannot do it in 12, meaning I need a break from this place. Now, of course, the reason that that started is because of malaria in the swamp in D.C. They literally had to get out of town in the summer so as to avoid disease.
1: Is that constitutional that it begins on the first Monday in October?
0: It is not in the Constitution, but it is in statute that it will be the first Monday in October. And, of course, there is a mass the Sunday before that that is called the Red Mass. For those who are West Wing nerds out there, there is a whole episode called Red Mass in the West Wing show.
1: Why are some of the major, more contentious cases decided or handed down in June, May, late in the year?
0: So this is going to be one of those times where I'm like, I know it feels that way, because it is. You're exactly right. What you will hear from the justices and from the clerks is the cases take the amount of time that they take. So the more contentious that they are, the more that there are separate opinions, the longer it takes to write them. Because once a majority opinion is circulated, that's when you then might start working on your dissent to answer what the majority said. A concurrence pops up. Well, you know what? We talked about this in conference, but you didn't really answer my concern, so I'm going to write separately. And at this moment with this court, we have more concurrences, meaning separate writings from justices who are in the majority, than ever before in the United States history. Back in the 1950s, we had like fewer than one per case. Now we are at more than three separate opinions per case on average.
1: Who's the champ in the current court?
0: That would be Justice Neil Gorsuch. He is the great concurrer of this Supreme Court. Again, it goes to what you think of your role. Is your role to answer as a single court, a middle school group project where you turn in one diorama and all nine of you need to contribute to it? Or is it to say what you think about the law, in which case, yeah, you're going to want to write separately a lot because your view is going to be slightly different than even someone who agrees with you on the outcome. And we saw this in the tariff case. What a great example. You know, the tariff decision is argued at the beginning of November. We don't get a decision until February. The majority opinion was only 25 pages long. But we had another 100 or so pages of opinions from the other justices, including a lot of pages from Justice Gorsuch concurring, of course, and also Justice Barrett responding to Justice Gorsuch's concurrence, which attacked is too strong a word, which criticized her for her views of the major questions doctrine versus his views of the major questions doctrine. Mind you, they thought the major questions doctrine, when applied to the tariff question, came out the same way. Why were we spending all this time writing these concurrences to have this academic fight about a doctrine that came out the same way this time?
1: Are you suggesting that justices can slow roll a case?
0: You will hear from time to time justices accuse one another. Of course, accusing at the Supreme Court is written in the floweriest, happiest language of potentially slow rolling a case. But the Chief Justice, you know, he only gets one vote. He doesn't actually get to like tell anyone what to do. He can't make them fire their clerks. He can't really make them do anything. But he gets $10,000 more than an associate justice. He is the chairman of the Smithsonian. So he, as he brags, gets to be the first one to see a new baby panda. Huge. And he also gets to set the deadlines for when a majority opinion must be circulated by. So that's why you get the end of June part, because he sets the deadline that all majority opinions must be circulated. I hope I don't get this wrong off the top of my head. I think it's May 15th internally. And then it takes roughly another 45 days to get all those concurrences and dissents and the footnotes responding to each other worked out. And that's why starting about right now in the term, they will now start releasing opinions at a much faster clip, and why most of the unanimous opinions from this term have probably already come out.
1: All right. You mentioned it earlier, but what is the emergency docket and why is it growing?
0: Whew, boy. Both of those questions, you can have entire debates over, but I will give you my

0: my best answer. So the shadow docket, emergency docket, interim docket is what will the law be while this case is pending? So if a president signs an executive order, will that executive order be in effect or not be in effect while we determine whether it was a lawful executive order? In the case of President Trump's birthright citizenship, someone has to decide whether we're going to keep the old definition of birthright citizenship or use his definition of birthright citizenship while this case has finally made its way to the Supreme Court. So it's a very important question. And we have three layers in the federal courts. We have district courts. They are the first level to see these, trial judges. And then we have three judge panels at circuit courts around the country. Every region of the country gets their own circuit court.
1: 13 circuits?
0: Yes, there are 11 that are numbered. So the Fifth Circuit broke off into two and made the 11th Circuit its little baby. They would be mad at me for saying that. And then you have the D.C. Circuit and the Federal Circuit. So that's how you get to 13. And then you have the Supreme Court that sits above those. So Donald Trump signs his birthright citizenship executive order. A district court looks at that and says, I don't think that's going to be lawful, so we're not going to have it in effect while I decide for sure whether that's going to be lawful. While the government can then immediately appeal just that question to a circuit, a three-judge circuit panel, and maybe they're like, I don't know, let's let it go into effect. YOLO. They can, then the other side, the losing side, can now appeal that just again, whether it will be in effect through the course of the litigation to the Supreme Court. And that's what we call the interim docket at the Supreme Court when there is an application for what the status quo will be.
1: Is the government, the federal government, a party in all Supreme Court cases?
0: No. That's not a statistic I have off the top of my head, but my guess is it's probably a little under 50% that the government would be a party. You've got a lot of big cases that are between two corporations deciding something. You've got a ton of cases involving states versus criminal defendants, for instance, that could end up at the Supreme Court on questions of federal rights that are guaranteed to criminal defendants. And you've got, fun disputes just between individuals who happen to nevertheless have federal jurisdiction because they're from different states or because of the dollar amount or because there's a federal law at question. So actually, I'm going to revise down. I think that it's well below 50% actually involve the federal government. Maybe I'm like more at like 30%.
1: Who argues the case for the federal government?
0: The Solicitor General of the United States argues on behalf of the federal government. But there's something a little bit interesting about that. We've only actually had a Solicitor General since the late 1800s. And the Solicitor General works for the president, but they represent the federal government. So who actually represents Congress? Nobody? The Solicitor General? I think there's been a bit of a tension, especially right now, as we think about the constitutional crisis not being what it was at the founding, the federal government versus the states. But in fact, now really the presidency versus the Congress, that the person who argues for laws that are passed by Congress nevertheless only works for the president.
1: So is Congress ever a party in a case before the Supreme Court?
0: Almost never. They would have to have something called standing to be a party before the Supreme Court, which means they would have to have a specific injury. And the Supreme Court so far has basically said, voting for a bill and then the president not enforcing that doesn't give you, a congressman, a specific injury. Same reason we don't have taxpayer standing. Like, just because you, technically, a quarter of a cent of your taxpayer dollars went to go fund this thing that you think is unlawful, you don't get to go sue about it. Justice Scalia defined standing as something like, what's it to you? And that we're not going to have roving bands of citizens looking for unlawfulness. It has to actually be a concrete injury so that we can have a real case or controversy, because that's how we make the best decisions, through a true adversarial process, not just a, that doesn't sound right to me, I don't like it.
1: There's another term that Supreme Court justices often use. Let's listen.
2: under principles of stare decisis.
3: Stare decisis.
4: Stare decisis.
5: Stare decisis.
6: Principles of stare decisis.
7: Stare decisis.
8: Stare decisis.
9: I talked about the doctrine of stare decisis.
1: Sarah Isker, what are we talking about?
0: Well, first of all, notice they all pronounce that the same. That we've got down. So stare decisis is Latin for to let the thing stand. This is the idea of precedent. And I do think that there's a misunderstanding about precedent. Precedent isn't just the idea that a current court should uphold what a previous court said because, I don't know, Yahtzee. It is about upholding what a previous court got wrong because stability in the law is more important than getting the law right. And so when someone says, you know, it's important for the court to uphold precedent, it's important to press that person on, tell me a case where you think the court got a question wrong, but you nevertheless think that we should uphold that decision. And so when we talk about the Dobbs decision, for instance, it's really not about precedent unless you think Roe v. Wade was wrongly decided. Otherwise, you just want to have the same outcome as before. That's not a stare decisis question. And Justice Elena Kagan has talked about this, I think, in the most helpful way. She calls stare decisis a doctrine of humility, and I absolutely agree with her, because it's the idea that, like, I sitting here now think that that court got it wrong, but who am I, right? What if I'm the one who's wrong and they're the one who's right? And so it's about stepping back and saying, boy, you know, let's leave this in place a little longer. Let's make sure we think they got it wrong. And so you have justices who view that differently. There was a case called Ramos, which is one of my favorite cases to talk about because it's not a culture war question, but it is a constitutional question. Can a state use non-unanimous jury verdicts to convict someone of a serious felony? As in, do you need all 12 people to agree that you were guilty beyond a reasonable doubt? Or is 9 enough? And in 2 states, they still said that 9 was enough. Washington State and I believe Louisiana, but sorry if I'm wrong about that, Louisiana. So that goes to the Supreme Court. There had been a previous case about this called Apodaca. Now that's a fun word to say, not Latin, highly recommend. All 9 justices at the Ramos Court, so our current court, believed that Apodaca was wrongly decided. So the only question that they disagreed on, and it was a 5-4 decision, Apodaca is wrongly decided. Should we let it stand anyway? Because stability in the law is more important than getting it right. Or should we overturn it? Because if it's wrong, let's fix the law and say, no, you have to have a unanimous jury verdict. So 5 justices said, yes, unanimous jury verdict. 4 justices said, I think the Constitution does want you to have a unanimous jury verdict, but we should leave it in place because states have grown to rely on it. That's what stare decisis is actually about.
1: 11,000 men and women have served in the House of Representatives in our history. 2,000 men and women have served in the Senate. 116 men and women have served on the Supreme Court. It's a pretty low number.
0: It's an incredibly low number. They serve for a very long time. I mean, isn't it interesting that Justice Thomas, who has been on the court since the George H.W. Bush administration, is not the longest serving justice in United States history? You think, like, we're living so much longer now. Like, nope, you have to go back hundreds of years to find the longest serving. And the longest serving Chief Justice is still John Marshall. 1801 to 1835.
1: Who was the 4th Chief Justice?
0: 4th Chief Justice, but he's number one in our hearts.
1: Today, on the court, 8 of the 9 justices are Ivy League grads. 6 served as clerks. 8 served on the circuit court and were not elected to any office. And only 1, Justice Alito, had a short military career. Now, you compare that to what happened in 1954. 1954, Brown versus Board of Education. The court then, 5 of the justices, public universities. 1 didn't even have a law degree. 8 had military service. 5 were elected, and 2 had served as attorneys general. What's happened?
0: We have, in my view, over-professionalized what it means to aspire even to be a Supreme Court justice. So you mentioned that 6 of the current justices had clerked on the Supreme Court. You know, it's even worse than that. 3 of the current justices clerked for the justice that they replaced. We've created like a hereditary peerage. The chief replaced the chief. Justice Kavanaugh replaced Justice Kennedy, and Justice Jackson replaced Justice Breyer. I mean, my God, and when you think about what it means to clerk at the Supreme Court, you have to have clerked for multiple circuit judges at this point. Well, what does it mean to be able to take one-year jobs where you're not getting paid nearly as much as your peers at law firms, and you're having to move to random places around the country to do it? First of all, you probably have the economic ability to do that. You don't need to, for instance, support your family. You know, you don't have a parent who's sick. You probably don't have a family yet yourself. You probably don't have kids. You probably went to an Ivy League school. To get into an Ivy League school, you probably went to an Ivy-adjacent school for undergrad. To do that, you probably went to certain high schools. As we mentioned, two of the justices went to the same private high school in the same class with the same history teacher. So in some ways, we've narrowed the path to becoming a Supreme Court justice, where, like, at 13 years old, I can tell you, like, sorry, you're never going to become a Supreme Court justice. I think we not only lose something because of that, just on its face, that's not great for America, but we also lose something at the court itself when we don't have a diversity of legal experience. You know, Justice Sandra Day O'Connor had to run in a campaign for state elected office. Justice Anthony Kennedy was a solo practitioner who had to go visit a sausage factory in Mexico so that the employees could keep working. This is the sort of legal experience that I think is important at the Supreme Court, where they're getting every case in the country. And instead, we have people who are on this very, very narrow path. Most of them have worked in the executive branch. Most of them, again, have sort of grabbed all these gold stars along the way. So we're picking from a very narrow pool of people who all know each other, who've all worked together, and who have a very narrow view of what it means to be a Supreme Court justice, what it means to decide who decides. I think we've thought about diversity all wrong. It's not diversity of, you know, religion or national origin or race. Those are important. It's not diversity of ideology, though that's important. I just want some diversity of experience. Let's pick someone who at least didn't clerk for the same justice. But the reason that's happening is it's the way often that you're seeing the White House coax these justices off the bench. Hey, I'll pick one of your clerks. That one's a judge right now. They'd make an excellent Supreme Court justice. And so it really is, when I say it's a hereditary peerage, I kind of mean it. These justices, in a way, are picking their replacements from the clerks of theirs that have gone on to become judges at the circuit courts. No. We do not want every seat on the Supreme Court to become stagnant by methodology and ideology. You know, the Supreme Court had 8 Republican appointees as recently as 1994. It had all 9 Democratic appointees after FDR left office, and yet we didn't feel like it was ideologically stagnant. You talked about Justices Sotomayor and Kagan and when they were nominated by President Obama. Well, they both replaced Republican appointees on the court because it wasn't unusual for a Republican appointee to be liberal, for a Democratic appointee to maybe be more conservative, for them to retire under different presidents. But when we have this peerage, for lack of a better term, we hurt the court's legitimacy as an institution.
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0: 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The county has surrounding waterways on three sides, with public boat ramps and two public beaches. Activities include fishing, hiking, and biking. 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
3: From NPR News in Washington, D.C., this is Weekend Edition. I'm Scott Simon, Ron Elving on the Weekend Politics this hour. Then concerns about special education programs with oversight now split among federal departments. Azar Nafizi on her memoir, Reading Lolita in Tehran, Becoming a Movie, and the Vitality of Banned Books. And World Cup announcer Andres Cantor on his signature call and straining his voice when Argentina scored.
4: The crowd noise got into my headset so much, I couldn't balance my voice on the headsets, so I couldn't hear myself while I was yelling goal.
3: But first, our newscast. Information is our goal! It's Saturday, July 11, 2026.
5: Live from NPR News in Washington, I'm Louise Schiavone. There could be further peace talks between the U.S. and Iran despite the Iranian health ministry's claim that American airstrikes in six cities this week had killed 17 people and injured more than 100 others. Willem Marks has more.
6: Iran's foreign minister arrived in the Omani capital of Muscat on Saturday with the possibility of further talks involving U.S. officials not yet publicly confirmed by either side. The Iranian state-backed Fars news agency said Iran will not enter into talks with American negotiators until the United States reverses its positions, as Foreign Minister Abbas Araghchi criticized the Trump administration for failing to uphold its side of a previous agreement. Earlier this week, Iranian forces fired on several commercial tankers in the Strait of Hormuz, precipitating retaliatory U.S. airstrikes across Iran. On Truth Social Friday, President Trump promised to decimate and destroy all areas of Iran should they attempt to follow through on reported threats to assassinate him. For NPR News, I'm Willem Marks.
5: The largest housing bill in decades became law overnight without President Trump's signature. NPR's Stephen Bisaha has details.
7: This law is packed with more than 40 different provisions, and at the heart of it is the idea of boosting the number of houses in the U.S. to decrease the cost to buy a home. The law encourages home building, in part by loosening federal regulations and offering financial carrots to communities that build more homes. It also bans large investors from buying up more than 350 homes, a policy pushed by President Trump. Trump refused to sign the law to protest lawmakers not passing his voter ID election overhaul bill, the Save America Act. He did not veto the housing bill, and it automatically became law 10 days after he received the bill from Congress and did not take any action. Stephen Bisaha, NPR News.
5: Graham Plattner has formally withdrawn from the U.S. Senate race in Maine in the wake of sexual assault allegations, which he has denied. Democrats plan to meet for their state nominating convention on July 25th. Meta says it has removed a new feature allowing users to turn anyone's public photo into an artificial intelligence image. As NPR's Bobby Allen reports, this move follows widespread backlash over privacy and copyright concerns.
8: Meta's AI feature, Muse Image, automatically opted in users, meaning anyone with a public Instagram profile could have their photos turned into AI without their consent. That sparked swift blowback from many users, privacy advocates, and Hollywood, which criticized the AI image maker as a threat to copyright and a person's likeness. One user wrote on X, quote, "Think about what that means. Your kids, your precious moments, your face. Meta feels entitled to it and is betting you won't dig three menus deep to say no." In a statement, Meta said they heard the feedback that the feature missed the mark, saying its intent was to provide a useful creative tool on Instagram. Bobby Allen, NPR News.
5: This is NPR. A wildfire destroyed a remote expat community in southern Spain overnight. At least 12 people were killed as victims tried to outrun the flames in cars and on foot. Several were hurt and almost two dozen remain missing. Officials say most of the victims died after ignoring shelter-in-place orders. Spain has advanced to the World Cup semifinals with a 2-1 win over Belgium. Steve Futterman reports from Los Angeles.
9: Spanish fans here in L.A. were ecstatic. The match wasn't decided until the final minutes. Spain, the favorite, jumped out to a 1-0 lead at the 30-minute mark. But just 11 minutes later, Belgium tied it at 1-1. It was the first goal given up by Spain in the entire World Cup. It stayed that way until the 88th minute. That's when Mikel Merino kicked a rebound shot into the net for the win. David Lafado traveled here from Barcelona.
10: We've seen that Spain has the best team in Europe and in the world. We are going to win the World Cup.
9: That may be easier said than done. Next up for Spain, a semifinal match against the top-performing team in the World Cup, France. For NPR News, I'm Steve Futterman at the World Cup in Los Angeles.
5: Six World Cup teams are left standing later today. Norway plays England in Miami. Tonight, Argentina plays Switzerland in Kansas City. Ticket prices are still over $1,000, but down from previous highs. Ticket resale site TickPick has tonight's Norway-England game at $2,000 a ticket, down from almost $4,000. I'm Louise Schiavone, NPR News, Washington.
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3: This is Weekend Edition from NPR News. I'm Scott Simon. Thank you for joining us. A new law on the federal books this morning. Despite a presidential protest, the 21st Century Road to Housing Act, which aims to expand America's housing supply, automatically became law at midnight, even though President Trump refused to sign it. NPR's Ron Elving joins us. Ron, thanks so much for being with us.
14: Good to be with you, Scott.
3: And protest is the word the president used to describe it on social media, isn't it?
14: Yes, not the word you would normally expect to hear a president say as a law passes through and becomes actual law. It's curious, but it's a form of protest because without a veto, the bill becomes law even without being signed. And we should note that Trump has not said he's protesting the bill itself or the effort to facilitate new construction and rehab, other measures to improve availability of housing. He's calling all that a big yawn, but the president is upset that Congress passed this legislation rather than addressing his preferred project, which is an overhaul of the voting laws. He wants to cut way back on voting by mail, contending without evidence that it's more vulnerable to fraud. Election experts say it's actually the opposite. But taking control of the November elections has become Trump's number one priority. Yesterday, he dismissed members of the Election Assistance Commission. The commission had been one more obstacle to his control or his ability to contest the outcome of the midterms this fall. So this is the latest sign of his strategy towards those elections and for resisting what he's been warned could be a brutal rebuke for his party.
3: The president was in Turkey this week for a summit with NATO leaders. He began with some sharp words for the group, but he wound up saying, quote, it was a great meeting. There was a lot of love in that room, a lot of unity. But notably, no support for the U.S. in Iran.
14: No new support on Iran, which is a war that we'd all been told was over not so long ago. But Trump says he considers the ceasefire he signed to be pretty much over now, although it does appear that talks will continue and both sides are showing some restraint after a week of exchanging attacks. Uncertainty still surrounds the Strait of Hormuz and the status of talks about Iran's future aspirations for nuclear weapons. This week, the focus turned to Iran's alleged efforts to assassinate Trump, in part a reaction to the days of mourning in Tehran and elsewhere in Iran for the former Ayatollah who was killed in the early going of this spring's U.S. attacks.
3: Maine's Democratic Party will hold a nominating convention to produce a new Senate candidate July 25th. Now, elsewhere in our show today, we interview a Republican consultant who says his party now has to throw out the campaign they'd planned to run against Graham Plattner, of course, who was accused of sexual assault and misconduct, sexting messages, and who had a Nazi tattoo from his years in the military. Could control of the Senate hinge on that race in Maine?
14: Well, the Republicans are surely going to have to shift gears here regarding their target. Mainers will hold a convention to select the new nominee, and that contest will display the current tensions in that state and in Democratic politics in general. But is this the one state that will decide Senate control? It could be. So could several others. We can expect every contested Senate seat this fall to be called the one that will decide control of the Senate. That's pretty standard for candidates in both parties. It helps generate campaign donations and media attention. But if it comes down to a one-vote majority, it may well depend on winning Maine, but it could also depend on any number of other close races as well.
3: And finally, Senator Mitch McConnell of Kentucky, the longtime Republican leader, has been in the hospital for nearly a month. What do we know or not?
14: We don't have a real assessment from the hospital. We have McConnell's successor as Republican leader, the current Senate Majority Leader John Thune, saying he's spoken with McConnell in recent days, a few people too. They say McConnell is planning to return, but still no word from the senator himself. So why the secrecy? 2 years ago, Republicans in the Kentucky state legislature passed a new law stripping the governor of the right to name a senator to fill a vacancy. We should note that they did so over the veto of the state's Democratic governor, Andy Beshear. So under the new rules, if McConnell dies before August 3rd, there has to be an immediate special election to fill his seat for the rest of the year, an election open to all parties. If he dies after that, his seat can simply remain vacant until the next statewide voting year gets done this November.
3: Ron Elvin, thanks so much.
14: Thank you, Scott.
3: Advocates for students with disabilities are worried about changes coming to the Education Department, specifically a plan to transfer the Special Education Office to the Department of Health and Human Services. In a private call earlier this week, Education Department officials tried to reassure the disability community that students would not be affected by the changes, but those efforts seem to have failed. NPR obtained a recording of that call, and education correspondent Janaki Mehta joins us. Janaki, thanks for being with us.
15: Hi, Scott. Thank you.
3: Begin by reminding us where things stand with the Education Department. The Trump administration has, of course, been trying to dismantle it.
15: Absolutely. So the department has already shared plans to move more than a dozen of its offices to other agencies as part of its goal to shrink itself. One of the key things the department does is hold schools and states accountable for getting millions of kids with disabilities the services they need to get a quality education. That's required by a law called IDEA, or the Individuals with Disabilities Education Act. And now the department is moving its office for special education to HHS. That change was the focus of the call with advocates earlier this week.
3: Now, I gather we've known for a few weeks this change was coming. What new information came out of the call?
15: Yeah, so a little context. Advocates have been saying it would be illegal for the Ed Department to move oversight of special education to another agency. Kelly Rogers, who oversees special ed at the department, said this on the call.
16: The U.S. Department of Health and Human Services is not taking over IDEA, period. We are not transitioning IDEA and special education to the U.S. Department of Health and Human Services.
15: But then, Scott, in the same breath, Rogers said the staff who actually do the work of supporting state and local school leaders, those workers are going to HHS. But Rogers says she will continue to oversee them from her perch at the Ed Department.
3: Let me follow up because this is confusing. Mm-hmm. On the one hand, they're saying that IDEA stays at the Ed Department, Rogers stays at the Ed Department. But a lot of the staff who do the work are moving to another department. How would those changes affect students?
15: Yeah, Scott, I asked Denise Marshall, who leads the Council for Parent Advocates and Attorneys, that same question. She was on the call and said this move adds bureaucracy and more confusion for students with disabilities.
17: I just don't feel like we got any more clarity on a practical level about who to call, who will do the work, how do the departments interface, how do we ensure equity for students, and a unified approach when everything is so divided and still unclear.
15: So what Marshall and other advocates did tell me is that to them, this appears to be a workaround for the Department of Education to keep meeting legal requirements. Like, by keeping Kelly Rogers at the Department of Ed, they can say, look, IDEA is still technically at the Education Department, like the law says it has to be, and we're only moving staff to another building.
3: It sounds like the people who walked away from this call were very concerned. Do we know how the Education Department has responded?
15: Yeah, so after the call, I followed up with the department by email, including about the concern that this adds layers of bureaucracy for students with disabilities. Savannah Newhouse, their press secretary, firmly denied that. She said advocates have nothing to fear and said, quote, what our partnership with HHS does is place these important federal responsibilities in a better positioned agency and draw on HHS's expertise. And Scott, advocates told me they're really hoping Congress steps in and stops these changes. But just this week, we saw Republicans introduce bills that propose officially breaking up the Education Department.
3: And Bears Janaki Mehta, thanks so much.
15: Thank you.
3: Now and then, person and moment meet and history is made. Think of Lincoln, Churchill, FDR, and Nelson Mandela. Is it now a moment for history and Count Binface? Nigel Farage, leader of the Reform UK party, resigned his seat in the British Parliament after it was reported he is being investigated for receiving a £5 million gift from a cryptocurrency billionaire. But Farage is running for an instant re-election in Clacton-on-Sea before any investigation, saying, the people of Clacton should be the judges of my actions. Major parties have refused to field candidates to run against him, contending the quick election is a stunt. A stunt? In politics? Imagine. But Nigel Farage does have one opponent who's got a household name, Count Binface. Count Binface is a character created by comedian Jonathan David Harvey. Count Binface says he's from the planet Sigma 9. He has a cape and he gives interviews through a hole in a trash bin over his head. Count Binface has already run and lost against Prime Ministers Boris Johnson and Rishi Sunak in their constituencies. Well, Lincoln and Churchill lost some local elections, too, on their way to greatness. And Count Binface is campaigning on hard, specific pledges. To the Clacton voters, he says, quote, I'll cut your taxes and raise everyone else's. It'll also prohibit people from eating noisy snacks in a movie theater. Count Binface vows to build one affordable home, rename London Bridge the Phoebe Waller Bridge after the noted actress. Count Binface wants to nationalize the singer Adele. She has sold more than 120 million records and so is notably more profitable than Britain's nationalized rail system. The Count's odds of being elected should not be discounted. The British town of Hartlepool in 2002 elected a mayor who was the monkey mascot of the local football club. He promised a banana for every school child. 10 years ago, people voted to name a polar research vehicle Boaty McBoatface. So there's some history of the British recognizing the value of a good laugh, perhaps especially in politics. As Count Binface himself told the BBC through the slat in his trash bin, my job is to demonstrate that British democracy is wonderful and unique in the entire cosmos. And you're listening to NPR News.
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5: I'm Louise Schiavone with these headlines. President Trump says that while he may resume talks with Iran, he has told the Iranians that the ceasefire is over. Trump says Iran reached out to the U.S. to continue meetings, even after the U.S. and Iran have been trading significant strikes. On his Truth Social platform, President Trump has responded to open calls for his killing from inside Iran. He wrote that 1,000 missiles are locked and loaded and aimed at Iran should they act on that threat. A sweeping housing affordability bill became law overnight without a presidential veto or signature, the president protesting congressional inaction on a strict voter ID law. I'm Louise Schiavone, NPR News, Washington.

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1: This is Weekend Edition from NPR News. I'm Scott Simon. Americans have bet more than $1 billion on elections so far this year on prediction markets. Some of those traders are using insider information. The largest prediction market, Kalshi, says it is trying to stop political insiders from profiting with the new program. But NPR's Luke Garrett has discovered that system is not foolproof. Luke, thanks so much for being with us.
2: Good morning. Thanks for having me.
1: A few months back, you reported that some campaign staffers made thousands of dollars in insider trades. So what do we know?
2: For one, we know that dozens of campaign staffers are still trying to bet on their own candidates. And remember, this is during an active midterm election year. These are people who are on campaign payrolls and are trying to profit on their own races. We know this because Kalshi has a new surveillance program that uses Federal Election Commission data to track these staffers. So far, the prediction market says it has successfully blocked dozens of campaign staffers from making these potential insider trades.
1: How does the program work?
2: So basically, Kalshi finds the names of staffers listed in these FEC disclosures, you know, and then tracks them on their own prediction market. Here's how the company's head of enforcement and legal counsel, Robert Denault, explained it.
3: If we're able to identify a potential match, we have markets that are associated with each of the campaigns that are flagged, and those individuals would be prevented from placing trades on those markets.
2: So in theory, Scott, this tracking program, you know, blocks any bet made by a campaign staffer listed in this FEC data.
1: Now, what are the holes?
2: There are a few. So at least one campaign staffer listed in FEC data was able to trade on an election they were involved in. This staffer shared, you know, their records of their Kalshi bet on the condition of, you know, remaining anonymous for fear for future employment. But beyond this one case, there are also some serious structural issues in Kalshi's monitoring program. Two former FEC commissioners told me this program won't capture everyone who has insider information on a campaign. Think volunteers, lawyers, pollsters, and even subcontractors. Here's former FEC Chair Sean Cooksey.
4: While I think this data may be helpful in giving some picture about who is working on a particular campaign, it is by no means a complete one.
2: But Cooksey says this program is a step in the right direction, and he applauded the company for it. Back at Kalshi, Denault acknowledged that no system is airtight and that they hoped, you know, to make it more effective. Kalshi's top competitor, Polymarket, declined an interview request for this story. Polymarket did send a statement saying they investigate all possible insider trades.
1: So the prediction markets tell you that they're policing themselves. Is the government doing anything?
2: So the Commodity Futures Trading Commission oversees and regulates prediction markets. Under the Trump administration, the CFTC has done little to regulate these new financial markets, largely leaving that work, you know, to the companies themselves. Trump-appointed CFTC Chairman Michael Selig has even defended prediction markets against dozens of lawsuits from states seeking to really rein in these markets. But two former CFTC commissioners I've spoken with say current law and regulation hasn't kept up with prediction markets. And this unsettled legal landscape could make it easier, you know, for insider traders to get away with it.
1: Does Congress have a role here?
2: Yes. So, you know, lawmakers from both parties have said the CFTC and its outdated rules aren't fit to regulate these new markets. This year alone, 21 pieces of legislation have been introduced, though none of them have really gained much momentum.
1: NPR's Luke Garrett, thanks so much for being with us.
2: You bet.
1: The sounds of summer can include cookouts, children splashing in the pool, and the buzz of mosquitoes. What about the buzz of first base? In beep baseball, blind athletes rely on sound to hit the ball. Recently, the East Louisville Lions Club hosted the Indianapolis Thunder, an adult beep baseball team, and Louisville Public Media's Emily Chen Newton was there.
5: In beep baseball, the ball beeps, the bases buzz, and the pitcher and the batter are on the same team.
6: Here we go.
5: Jared Woodard, pitcher and coach of the Indy Thunder beep baseball team, guides the batter with his voice. Ball set, ready, pitch.
6: Ball set, ready, pitch. Hey, there you go. There you go. So good swing, but did you notice the ball went past you before you swung? Yeah, you want to swing a little earlier, all right? Here we go.
5: The pitcher, who's sighted, actually wants the batter to hit the ball. So Woodard pays close attention to their swing and tries to match it with his underhand pitch.
6: All right, here we go. Me and you. All set. Ready. Hit. Go. Chase the base.
5: Once the batter hits the ball, they run to a base, a shoulder-high foam pillar with a buzzer inside. Hit or tackle the base, and you're safe. It's up to the fielders to catch the ball before the player makes it to the base by listening to the beeping ball in the air. Two spotters, who are sighted, help by calling out a single number corresponding to part of the field. Woodard says spotters use different inflections, almost singing, to indicate how the ball is traveling.
7: Two is like hard hit, it's coming fast. Or two, some people that's for like short drawn out where you know to go in.
5: Woodard grew up learning the game from his father, who's blind. He says beatball requires players with and without vision to work together.
7: You're a part of it. You're not providing visual guidance after a play, and there's just blind or visually impaired players playing. You're all playing together on the same team.
5: And they help each other off the field as well. Woodard taught one of his players, Joel Talby, how to use the familiar white cane when Talby first started losing his sight.
8: He gave me some of my independence back, you know. I've truly met the best people in life, I believe, through beatball.
5: Talby's been playing beatball for 5 years now. But he still says, as a person with vision loss, nothing quite compares to the feeling of running freely to a base 100 feet away. But he stops himself. There is something better.
8: My 2-year-old saw me up at the plate, and I hit the ball and made it to third base safely. And he ran up to me saying, "Congrats, Dad. I'm so proud of you." That really did it for me. I don't think I'll have any better moment this year than that right there.
5: As the guys pack up their gear, they look forward to the 50th Beat Baseball World Series, taking place next month in Illinois. For NPR News, I'm Emily Chen Newton in Louisville, Kentucky.
1: Every Thursday morning in the mid-1990s, a group of women students of Azar Nafisi would meet in her home in Tehran to read books forbidden by the Iranian regime. Books from the West, including Madame Bovary, The Great Gatsby, Jane Austen, and Vladimir Nabokov's Lolita.
9: In the book, Humbert says straight out that what he possessed wasn't the real Lolita, but the one he imagined. His own creation. One that had no will, no life of her own.
1: Azar Nafisi's critically praised and worldwide best-selling 2003 memoir, Reading Lolita in Tehran, is now a movie. Directed by Iran Reckless, it won the Audience Award and a special jury prize at the 2024 Rome Film Festival. And Azar Nafisi, who's gone on to author a number of other bestsellers and teaches at Johns Hopkins School of Advanced International Studies, joins us in our studios. Thanks so much for being with us.
10: Thank you for having me. It's a pleasure to be here.
1: What's it like to see not just yourself, but your family, your life on screen?
10: It is an interesting kind of feeling because on one hand, this is not me. On the other hand, what Iran has done so well is has gotten the feel of the experience of being there in Tehran at that time. And so I get the feel of it. That becomes familiar.
1: What did the works you read with your women students at the time say to them?
10: Well, at first, for them it was awkward. The books become a place where they all agreed on. These girls were very different one from the other. You had one who was fiercely secular, and you had one who was fiercely Muslim. In real life, I mean, outside the classroom, they most probably wouldn't talk to one another. But in that class, they learned to communicate and to connect. And we all, including myself, reached a sort of magic in the way we, through the book, became more ourselves through becoming the other.
1: The film stars several Iranian-born actors, and notably Golshifteh Farahani, who plays you.
10: Yes.
1: She lives in France now. She can't live in Iran now. Several other actors in the film can't live in Iran. What is it like to be banned from your homeland?
10: You know, you can't digest it at first. It takes a while to understand what this means, to be banned, to be made invisible. And there is a scene in the movie where the character Azar is ready to leave home, and she's standing in front of the mirror and putting her scarf and her robe on. And the expression in her face is a sort of fear, because by and by she disappears into this garment that is from head to foot black. And so my feeling was that they are, this is not a political fight. This is an existential one.
1: Do you miss Iran?
10: Yes. I miss the Iran that I will never find again, because they changed it so much. You know, but what they couldn't change was the soul and heart of the people. Could I tell you an anecdote about
1: Please.
10: This? Well, you know, at the beginning when these guys came to power, one of the first things they did was to bring down the statues of the king and the royal family and change the name of the streets. But then they decided to bring down the statue of our epic poet, Ferdowsi, whom they consider dangerous because he offers a different Iran through his epic. There, the Iranian people stood firm. And I thought, how fantastic that they can bring down the statue of the Shah, but they can't touch the poet.
1: Mm-hmm. How do you feel about what's going on now, right now, this week?
10: I feel outraged. And then I remembered something my mother said the last day I was in Tehran. She kept following me around and telling me, tell them, tell them. And she meant tell them how over here they try to isolate us from the world, tell us that the world doesn't care about us. You tell them the truth. You reveal the truth. And I felt that that is my duty as a writer. As James Baldwin says, writers are witnesses. They don't make judgment. They reveal truth. Mm. I remember my father telling me Iran is an ancient land, and it has been invaded and attacked many times. But what gives us some identity is our poetry. That is the one that has stayed with us for these thousands of years. And so that is what literature does. It becomes guardians of memory. And without it, we can't live.
1: Azar Nafisi, her 2003 book, Reading Lolita in Tehran, has been made into a film. It's in theaters now and on several streaming platforms. Thank you so much for being with us.
10: Thank you. Always, always a pleasure.
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0: and you're listening to Weekend Edition from NPR News. Imagine, it's 1881. You're in New York City, you're hungry, and you sit down for an exquisite meal at the celebrated Delmonico's. Your server hands you the passport to your meal, a menu. What will you eat? Perhaps the bif de crevice, crayfish soup with cognac and cream, or maybe the aspic de foie gras? This 1881 menu and tens of thousands of others lives at the New York Public Library.
1: The roots of the collection began with the collecting efforts of a lady named Miss Frank E. Butoff.
0: Michael Inman is the Susan Jaffe Tain Curator of Rare Books at the New York Public Library. On New Year's Day in 1900, Butoff decided to take a menu after she ate at a New York restaurant. She then became devoted to cultivating this culinary collection.
1: Within a few months' time, she had obtained and then donated over 1,000 additional menus to the library. And it was really at that point, it became, as she herself admitted, pretty much the sole focus of her life.
0: At the time Butoff died in 1924, she had collected about 25,000 menus.
1: To collect them, she proactively sought them out. She asked restaurants for examples, either in person or usually by writing letters to them. And she would advertise in newspapers and trade publications. And she also promoted the library's menu collection in the press.
0: Menus from restaurants, hotels, passenger trains, ocean liners, airplanes, state dinners, and anniversary meals were all sent to the New York Public Library, and they had to be immaculate.
1: She insisted that the menus be clean, pristine, not bent or soiled in any way.
2: The collection shows us the exact period where dining changes from an elite-only aristocratic imitation of the finest European dining towards what we know more today as the classic American restaurant.
0: That's Stephen Lurie, a writer based in Brooklyn. He created a data visualization of a bunch of the library's menus for a website called The Pudding. Lurie says, look closely at these menus and you can see the entire dining industry begin to change. Elaborate multi-course meals were being phased out.
2: And so you start to have not only a la carte menus where you pick one or two things, but the presence and the rise of specials and combo meals and even takeout.
0: Businesses were now appealing to the middle class, offering meals that were faster and cheaper.
2: Of course, what happens later in the 20th century is the fast food revolution that then mixes even more timeliness and affordability into our culinary mix. But this is really the first step.
0: The library's menu collection kept growing long after Butoff's death. They now have about 55,000 menus from the 1840s to the present. And Michael Inman of the library says people use the collection for all kinds of things. For example,
1: chefs who are looking for inspiration, perhaps. It's used by graphic designers because they're beautifully decorated. They're used by filmmakers and theater professionals who are wanting to make sure that their production's props are period correct. They've been used by economists who are looking for historical cost of living data.
0: And if you have a takeout menu from your favorite dim sum place down the street, hold on to it. It could become an artifact one day. This is NPR News.
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Settle in this weekend over parts of Utah, Colorado, Idaho, Montana, and the Dakotas. Forecasters say temperatures will be 100 and above, and there's a solid chance that heat records will be broken. A wildfire destroyed a remote expat community in southern Spain overnight. At least 12 people were killed. Several are missing as victims try to outrun the flames in cars and on foot. Spain has advanced to the World Cup semifinals with a 2-1 win over Belgium. Six World Cup teams are left standing. Later today, Norway plays England. Tonight, Argentina against Switzerland. I'm Louise Schiavone, NPR News, Washington.

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2: 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I'm Amy Goodman.
1: Amy Goodman created Democracy Now! 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Now the hour-long program of journalism and progressive commentary airs worldwide every morning online, in addition to the public and community stations that have carried it for three decades. 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NPR's Mandalit Del Barco has more.
3: Amy Goodman is always on the move, always asking questions. That's what the film captures, even in the opening scene, as she pursues Donald Trump's climate advisor, Wells Griffith, during the 2018 United Nations Climate Summit.
4: Can you tell us what you think about President Trump saying climate change is a hoax? You can answer the question. Are you not speaking to the press here?
3: He tries to dodge her.
5: I'm sorry, I'm running late for a meeting. Thanks.
4: Right, but you weren't running late when you're just standing there, so.
3: Goodman doesn't give up. She runs after him upstairs and down corridors until he ducks behind a locked door. The documentary shows Goodman questioning other people in power and also talking with people on the ground during times of social and political unrest.
6: It came from my Jewish education that you ask questions.
2: Sharif, can you talk about what's happened on the Gaza Strip?
7: From Ground Zero, from East Timor, as we deplane in Haiti, from Georgia's death row prison.
8: She's fearless. Oh, my God. I was in awe watching the film. It shows her just relentless.
3: Actress and activist Jane Fonda told NPR she was so impressed with the documentary, she signed on to be an executive producer. Fonda says Democracy Now! Is a vital alternative media outlet.
8: I bow before Amy Goodman. She has been so important to American democracy. Showing people what independent journalism looks like. It takes courage. That's Amy Goodman. It takes stamina. That's Amy Goodman.
3: The film was made by Tia Lesson and Carl Diehl, known for their collaborations with director Michael Moore. Over the years, Goodman had interviewed the duo about their award-winning films such as Trouble the Water and The Janes. For this documentary, they focused their camera on Goodman and her career.
9: We started making it in earnest after the president in his first term proclaimed that the press was the enemy of the people, which was just outrageous and chilling.
3: Lesson says they wanted to shadow the work of the investigative journalist who's faced criticism, attacks, and arrests for her reporting.
9: She calls us her two Academy Award nominated stalkers. Off I went chasing after Amy Goodman as she chased after the politicians, the billionaires.
10: We went from being filmmaker and subject to chasing Amy and just trying to keep up.
9: In fact, we were going to call the film Chasing Amy at one point, but the title was taken.
3: Instead, they called it Steal the Story, Please, in part a send-up of Abbie Hoffman's revolutionary hand guide Steal This Book. More specifically, the film's title is taken from one of Democracy Now!'s missions, Steal This Story, to dare other media outlets to cover the stories they do. The film includes 30 years of archival footage from Democracy Now!, including Goodman facing down soldiers in Nigeria and

0: Reporting on Native Americans protesting an oil pipeline in North Dakota. In one harrowing account from 1991, Goodman recounts how she and reporter Alan Nairn were eyewitnesses to a massacre by Indonesian troops during a memorial procession in East Timor.
1: Without any warning, the military opened fire on the protesters. They put the guns to our heads.
0: Goodman recalls how soldiers killed hundreds of pro-independence demonstrators and severely beat her and Nairn, leaving him with a fractured skull. Their reporting sparked international outrage and helped propel Goodman's career. Some of her critics call her a left-wing activist, but to her supporters, Goodman's journalism is uncompromising, rooted in her refusal to take any government funding, corporate sponsorship, underwriting, or advertising revenue for her show.
2: You know, you don't mess with Amy Goodman.
0: Radio producer Dave Isay, who appears in the film, is familiar to NPR audiences. He created StoryCorps, the oral history project that airs on Morning Edition. When we meet up in Brooklyn, Isay tells me Goodman is one of a kind.
2: I don't agree with all of Amy's politics. I agree with some of them, but you can't help but respect the spirit and the conviction in someone like Amy, who has such a strong moral compass, and she'll take any risk. She'll climb any mountain. She's an old school, hard nosed, tough journalist.
0: Isay says he owes much of his career to Goodman. He ditched med school to go into radio after she encouraged him to pursue a story other news outlets rejected. Goodman has mentored many other journalists, too. In fact, Isay and I both met her in the late 1980s at the Pacifica radio station in New York, where she produced the evening news. At the Democracy Now! Studio in Manhattan, my editor, Mateen, and I meet up with Goodman, who I had not seen in years.
3: You were the one who taught me how to cut tape on reel-to-reel to edit. And splice back in the day. WBAI.
4: Of course. I mean, Mandalina, I can't even believe this, that you're here.
0: Goodman sits down to talk to us about her brand of journalism without the typical pundits.
1: To hear original thinkers talking about how we deal with the huge problems of the world. This is what independent media looks like. As the corporate media both crumbles and consolidates.
0: For decades, she's focused on political and social movements around the globe.
1: Those who care about war and peace, who care about racial and economic justice, who care about LGBTQ issues and the anti-immigrant crackdown, who care about climate change, the fate of the planet, are not a fringe minority, not even a silent majority. It's raucous, it's rowdy, people are organizing. It just doesn't hit the corporate media radar screen.
0: Goodman is very private, so to agree to star in a film about her life and work was a stretch.
1: It was extremely awkward for me. It was a personal sacrifice, but I feel independent media is so important to get the word out. I said yes to these two stalkers in my life, but after all, they were so remarkable themselves, it was a small price to pay.
0: After an hour, Goodman has to run to catch a flight, on tour with the film at film festivals and community gatherings. She's been on the road at sold-out screenings, with proceeds donated to local community radio and TV stations. As we dash with her down 7th Avenue, she gushes about her dog, Zazu, a cuddly Shih Tzu Bichon she brings with her everywhere.
5: Zazu. She's my news hound, the leading paparazzi of our day.
0: Before rushing into the subway, Goodman urges us to visit a nearby landmark, once home to famous artists, musicians, and writers.
5: The residents traded their paintings for rent for decades. This is where Patti Smith lived. You go into the back of the cafe, it's a picture of Roy Cohen, and you see his car. It's incredible. You can ask for that picture. Tell him Amy Goodman said hi.
0: It turns out one of the most well-known journalists of our time is also an unofficial tour guide of the Chelsea Hotel. Mandalit Del Barco, NPR News.
6: Fairbanks is a town on the top of the world where the summer sun never sets. In 1993, two sisters were found murdered there. Rebecca Wright Stevens was the local public defender at the time.
7: Even natives didn't attempt the 500-mile trip to Fairbanks over the roadless tundra, which meant that in all likelihood, the killer was somewhere among us.
6: And that murder is part of an ongoing epidemic.

0: indigenous women in Alaska and elsewhere that went missing, were murdered, never found or accounted for.
1: 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A voice of soccer for millions of fans in the U.S. and around the world. Andres Cantor. World Cups, they come and go, but as Telemundo's play-by-play announcer, he is as much a fixture of the World Cup as players who flop on the ground to try to draw a yellow card. He's also appeared in The Simpsons and Muppets Most Wanted and many, many ads, like the one from Visa we've just heard. Andres Cantor joins us now from Kansas City, Missouri. Thanks so much for being with us.
2: How are you, Scott? Thank you for having me.
1: How has this World Cup compared with the 10 World Cups that you've called?
2: Well, definitely it's different because it was the largest World Cup in history with 48 teams, with 104 matches and 39 days of competitions. It's been a long, long winding road. I was fortunate enough to be in all three countries. I was in Canada, in Vancouver. I was in Guadalajara and Monterrey, Mexico, and throughout the U.S. So definitely that is something which has been totally different than the other World Cups, especially the last one, where the tournament was held in one city, basically. Having said this, it's been wonderful to see the excitement of all three countries, and so many cities have been really, really good.
1: Got to ask you about the Argentina-Egypt game, because it looked like the world champions were about to beat it back home. And then in the 83rd minute, Lionel Messi scores the goal for Argentina that ties the game. The crowd goes wild. You lost your voice?
2: I kind of did. The crowd went so wild, and that is a dome stadium, that the crowd noise got into my headsets so much, I couldn't balance my voice on the headsets, so I couldn't hear myself while I was yelling goal. So I had to, like, take off my headset and try to find my voice in the middle of the crowd. And obviously, I was overcome by emotion because, you know, I really thought, like pretty much everyone else that was watching the game, Argentina's title reign was coming to an end. So, yeah, I did lose my voice for a little bit.
1: How did the, and I apologize for my very bad imitation, but how did the go start?
2: It started because that's the way I grew up listening to play-by-play in Argentina when I was a kid. Mostly on radio. Everyone in Argentina yells the goal the same way, and pretty much I would say everyone in Latin America. So I always said, Scott, that I never invented something. I don't have any proprietary rights to my goal. I was very lucky and fortunate to be, I guess, in the right place at the right time during the 1994 World Cup when my way of calling games got a lot of attention in the mainstream media.
1: Is there a difference between the Spanish language announcing, say, on Telemundo and, you know, those guys on Fox?
2: Definitely. I'm not passing judgment. Each to his own. Every broadcaster has its own style. In Spanish, it's like we have a feel for the game, you know, we are a little bit more vibrant, if you will. We're a little bit more enthusiastic, to say the least. I'm not saying one is better than the other one. I think it has to do with the way we see soccer in terms of, you know, our cultural identity.
1: You have a most memorable moment in your announcing career?
2: I have many. I can't pinpoint one. Obviously, the last penalty kick that Argentina kicked in 2022 that won the World Cup, that will be one of my fondest memories. Argentina campeón del mundo! Argentina campeón del mundo! I have a favorite moment that happened during the 2015 Women's World Cup in Vancouver, when Carly Lloyd scored a hat trick and one from midfield, truly one of the best goals in World Cup history. I mean, I cherish, you know, every final as a very good memory, because I always get the best seat in the house and I'm there in the most important game of this most important tournament around the world.
1: How has soccer changed in the U.S. over the past 30-some years? Because the first World Cup games here were in 1994. You, of course, were there.
2: It has definitely changed in the sense that the fandom is so much greater. Back in 1994, I remember I worked for Univision, which was the only network that carried soccer on a weekly basis. We had either one or two games per weekend. Nowadays, you can watch any league in the world on your phone, on your tablet, on your TV. Kids are much more engaged. The youth movement is incredible. There are more and more kids playing. So the fandom of the game has exponentially grown since 1994.
1: So you'll be announcing the Argentina versus Switzerland game. What are you looking forward to?
2: I'm looking forward to a very close game. I'm looking forward to see if Argentina can respond after the emotional win against Egypt. It is very hot and humid here in Kansas City. But like last night, I went out specifically at the time of the match. I walked about 15 blocks and I was soaked. It was really, really hot and humid. So I think that will be a factor that could play against Argentina, because they're not in the best physical shape. But I think overall they're a better team than Switzerland. But this is win or go home. It's clutch time, so we will see who prevails. Hopefully, in my heart, I hope it's Argentina.
1: Well, the world will enjoy hearing you. Andres Cantor, sportscaster for Telemundo and NBC. Thanks so much for being with us. Please rest your voice. We need it.
2: Thank you very much.
1: This is Weekend Edition from NPR News, where B.J. Lederman writes our theme music. I'm Scott Simon.
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6: 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Chance of thunderstorms today, otherwise mainly cloudy. High of 86, northwesterly winds around 5 miles an hour. Chance for storms tonight, low is dipped down to about 70, cloudy skies expected. And that's a look at your forecast from Delmarva Public Media. I'm meteorologist Derek Height. Currently, it's 76 degrees.
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0: from NPR News in Washington, D.C. This is Weekend Edition. I'm Scott Simon. This hour on the scene in Houston, where immigration raids have rounded up hundreds this week, and a man was killed. Activists say it's a surge.
1: Every single morning we wake up, we usually have messages from people saying, you know, oh, I saw ICE here, I saw ICE there.
0: And later how the main Senate race changes after Graham Plattner withdraws. Then sports on a World Cup and Wimbledon weekend. And Shannon Sanders' new novel, where ghosts welcome a new family member in the great wherever. First, we have our newscast. Today is Saturday, July 11, 2026.
2: Live from NPR News in Washington, I'm Louise Schiavone. In a new public statement, Iran's leader delivered a defiant message days after his father, Ayatollah Ali Khamenei, was buried. The Ayatollah was killed in U.S.-Israeli airstrikes in February. His son, Mojtaba Khamenei, has not been publicly seen since he took power in March. NPR's Hadil Al-Shalshi reports.
3: In his second audio address, Iran's current leader, Ayatollah Mojtaba Khamenei, called his father's killers, quote, criminals, and promised to uphold the late Supreme Leader's legacy. We pledge to take revenge for your pure blood and all the martyrs of these two wars, Mojtaba Khamenei said, referring to Iran's war with Israel in June 2025 and the current war with the U.S. and Israel. Like his first address in March, Mojtaba Khamenei's speech was read by a news anchor on Iranian state media, and the leader did not appear on camera. Three of Ayatollah Ali Khamenei's sons attended his funeral this week, but his fourth son and successor, Mojtaba Khamenei, was not seen publicly during the days-long procession. Hadil Al-Shalchi, NPR News, Istanbul.
2: The Centers for Disease Control and Prevention says that an American in the Democratic Republic of Congo has tested positive for Ebola. Michael Koloki has more.
4: In a statement, the agency said that the individual, a U.S. citizen who works for a humanitarian organization in the Democratic Republic of Congo, has tested positive for the Bundibugyo strain of Ebola, which has been identified in the current outbreak in Congo. The CDC added that it is working with the patient's employer, other U.S. federal agencies, and partner organizations in Congo to help prevent further transmission of the disease by performing risk assessments that would identify people that the patient had been in contact with. Earlier this week, the UN said that Ebola is continuing to spread in Congo, warning that the true scale of the outbreak has not yet been fully established. For NPR News, I'm Michael Kaloki in Nairobi.
2: President Trump's border czar, Tom Homan, is not commenting on the fatal shooting of a man by ICE agents in Houston this week, except to say that the investigation should proceed, and if there was wrongdoing, those responsible will be held to account. The Department of Homeland Security charged that the man killed in Houston, Lorenzo Salgado Araujo, had rammed an ICE vehicle. Attorney Hugo Balderas Ibarra says he represents three witnesses to the shooting who contest the government's initial charge.
5: All three of my clients reiterated that at no point was there ever an agent standing in front of the vehicle, nor was an agent ever placed in the line of danger.
2: He says the men told him an officer shot and killed Salgado Araujo through the passenger side window Tuesday during an attempted traffic stop. A sweeping housing affordability bill became law overnight without a presidential veto or signature, the president protesting inaction on a voter ID bill. This is NPR News. One of the strongest storms in the Pacific this year, Typhoon Bavi, is bearing down on the Philippines, Taiwan, and China. Ashish Valentine reports it's caused 17 deaths in the Philippines already.
6: Typhoon Bavi is only skirting by, but heavy rains still cause deadly flooding and landslides in the Philippines. At least 11,000 people in the country have evacuated their homes so far, along with almost 15,000 evacuated in Taiwan from flood and landslide-prone areas. Work and school are canceled across northern Taiwan for a second day in a row, and over 1,000 flights are canceled out of the international airport. In China, evacuations have been ordered in parts of the eastern Zhejiang province, where the storm is expected to make landfall later this weekend. It'll be the second powerful storm to hit China this month, after 39 died amid heavy flooding caused by Typhoon Maysak. For NPR News, I'm Ashish Valentine in Taipei.
2: The National Weather Service says a dangerous heat wave will settle in this weekend over parts of Utah, Colorado, Idaho, Montana, and the Dakotas. They say there's a good chance records will be broken. In the southeastern Missouri town of Lesterville, severe flooding yesterday led to helicopter evacuations from a summer camp. More than 200 children and staff were lifted by Army National Guard Black Hawk helicopters from Camp Tom Sauk. Heavy rains had washed away roads in the surrounding area, even as the forecast called for continued rainfall. Rescues were also underway just south of St. Louis at the Bearcat Getaway Campground near the Black River. I'm Louise Schiavone, NPR News, Washington.
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0: This is Weekend Edition from NPR News. I'm Scott Simon. Thank you for being with us. There is an uneasy calm in the Middle East at the moment after Iran struck ships in the Strait of Hormuz, and President Trump declared the ceasefire over and ordered strikes on targets across Iran. The on-again, off-again fighting is the latest indicator that the U.S. may be engulfed in a conflict with no clear end or even a goal in sight almost a month after signing the Memorandum of Understanding. Dominic Tierney teaches political science at Swarthmore College and joins us now. Professor, thanks for being with us.
10: My pleasure.
0: Let's be blunt. Has the Iran war become a quagmire?
10: Well, it does seem that way. The United States is stuck in a difficult military campaign that it cannot extricate itself from. And the tragedy of this is that this is not a new experience for the United States. In fact, it's part of a longer story where America has struggled in war for many decades. You know, up until World War II, the U.S. won virtually every war that it fought. And since World War II, the United States has barely won a war and instead has endured a string of stalemates and defeats and quagmires, Korea, Vietnam, Iraq, Afghanistan, and now potentially the Iran war.
0: Well, let me ask, because the United States is routinely acknowledged for having the strongest military in the world. Did it, in this case, overestimate its military capability to destroy Iran's nuclear program and bring about a popular uprising?
10: I think that that is unquestionably the case. You know, when wars begin, leaders often have hubris, you know, and overconfidence, and they think that, you know, the war will be over before the leaves turn brown, back in World War One, or you think of George W. Bush in the Iraq War, or now in Iran, where Trump seems to have believed that the regime was teetering and would be quickly toppled, and perhaps we could have a kind of another Venezuela, where a pro-U.S. Regime is essentially installed at very minimal cost. And that's just not how the war evolved. And this just adds another chapter to America's long and difficult story of modern war.
0: What has each side accomplished or lost? I mean, President Trump called for regime change, and Iran did just bury one supreme leader.
10: So, you know, there aren't necessarily any real winners in the war because it's been costly for all sides. You know, talking about who won a war is almost like talking about who won an earthquake, right? It's devastating all around. And Iran has undoubtedly suffered, you know, loss of military capabilities, But the United States has also suffered. You know, 13 Americans have been killed. Many have been wounded. A lot of U.S. bases have been hit. And the key point is that the regime is arguably in a stronger position now than it was when the war began. And we saw that with the recent funeral of the killed supreme leader, with apparently a lot of nationwide support. So the war has not achieved the goals that Trump laid out and other U.S. officials laid out, which I have to say were very confusing and sometimes a little contradictory or in tension at the start of the war. So we've ended up in a campaign that has not achieved the core goals. Iran is stronger, although it has been punished, and the U.S. is trying to get out of the ditch.
0: What's your estimation been of negotiating teams so far? Are they negotiating or drawing out the process?
10: Well, I think they're doing both. You know, you shouldn't expect a quick diplomatic resolution to this war. The single most difficult task that an American president can face as a leader mm-hmm. is extricating the U.S. from one of these failed wars. It's the supreme challenge, and I wish it didn't happen so frequently, but it does. And when you look back at some of these other wars, it's often taken a long time to get out of them. So the U.S. was negotiating for 2 years to get out of the Korean War. It took 5 years to negotiate a way out of the Vietnam War. We spent 3 months in Vietnam just negotiating the shape of the table around which we would negotiate with the other side. And similarly, it took years to get out of Afghanistan. So this is not going to be a quick process. We're only in the middle of the movie here. And we've got to be ready for a difficult process of extrication.
0: Dominic Tierney is chair of political science at Swarthmore College. Professor, thanks so much for being with us.
10: It was my pleasure. Thank you.
0: Residents of the Houston neighborhood of Magnolia Park say they had already been seeing more immigration agents before Tuesday's attempted traffic stop in which agents shot and killed 52-year-old Lorenzo Salgado Orojo. And now the people of Magnolia Park are reeling, as NPR's Sergio Martinez Beltran reports from the ground.
11: It's sweltering near the corner of Canal Street in Houston. Dozens of prayer candles, flowers, Mexican and American flags adorn the area where 52-year-old Lorenzo Salgado Araujo was killed by immigration agents.
12: In a largely historically Hispanic community, it feels like you're mourning your own family member, like a part of your community.
11: Esmeralda Ledesma is an immigrant rights activist with Woody Juntos, a Houston-based organization. She says this neighborhood is predominantly working class and a place where Hispanics have come and thrived.
12: We have a lot of industry surrounding. So to the east, you have the Ship Channel and a lot of oil refineries, as well as down to the south. So, yeah, definitely at the heart of industry and very working class.
11: Lorenzo Salgado Araujo was killed on Tuesday by immigration agents after picking up workers to head to a construction site. The man had been in the U.S. for nearly 35 years and had 3 sons. The Department of Homeland Security says Salgado Araujo used his van as a weapon against an immigration officer, a statement witnesses have refuted. An attorney representing 2 of the men in the van with Salgado Araujo told reporters Friday agents were never in front of the van and that the shots came from the side of the car. There's not a lot of evidence at this point. DHS says the agents did not have body cameras. Ignacio Guerrero has been in the neighborhood for about 4 decades. He says in the past, ICE agents would arrest people. Now he says they shoot to kill. Neighbors who talked to NPR said they have felt safe in this area, but now they feel in danger. Not because of criminals, but because of an increased presence of federal immigration agents. How much of an increase is unclear. DHS did not respond to NPR's request of a breakdown of arrests in Houston over the last 8 weeks. But neighbors and immigrant rights organizations told NPR they have been tracking potential sightings on social media and community-run chats. They say they've seen an uptick in reports. Cesar Espinosa is the executive director of Families and Students in the Fight, best known as FIEL. It is a Houston-based immigrant rights organization.
1: FIEL has 60,000 members in the greater Houston area, so we have literally eyes and ears everywhere, and every single morning we wake up, we usually have messages from people saying, you know, oh, I saw ICE here, I saw ICE there.
11: Espinosa says the agents in Houston have followed what he says is the same tactic.
1: They usually target people in working class communities, in working class neighborhoods, in the early morning hours as people are getting ready to go to work.
13: Los he visto, sí. Andan en los carros que no están marcados.
11: I've seen them. They are in unmarked vehicles, says Maria Guadalupe Rodriguez. She's a permanent U.S. resident and lives in the area. Rodriguez says the killing of Salgado Araujo has left her feeling rage.
13: Si tú quieres deportar a alguien, tú no necesitas una pistola.
11: If you want to deport someone, you don't need a gun. She blames President Trump and his policies for the latest tragedy. The shooting of Salgado Araujo has broken Omar's heart. The 30-year-old electrician grew up in this neighborhood. He asked NPR to identify him by his middle name because he has undocumented family.
14: There's people that's actually trying to make a living and, like, go to work and do something for themselves, provide for the family, get a better future, and they target them just because they're Mexican.
11: For Omar, this moment feels personal.
14: That could have been my brother, and it would have hurt a lot, man.
11: He says he voted for Trump once, but in the last election, he did not. Omar says Trump vowed to go after the criminals. Instead, Omar says Trump is going after the people building America's homes. Sergio Martinez Beltran, NPR News, Houston.
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1: I'm Brad from Salisbury. I listen to the jazz programs on WESM radio. When I first moved down here, I discovered that, and I thought, wow, how awesome is that to have jazz radio in Salisbury? It's awesome. I love it.
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3: Live from NPR News in Washington, I'm Louise Schiavone. In Los Angeles County, about 45 miles northeast of L.A., there were evacuation orders and warnings in place Friday as the Summit Fire grew to around 2,700 acres. The CDC says a U.S. citizen who works for a humanitarian organization in the Democratic Republic of Congo has tested positive for Ebola. A variety of agencies are retracing the individual's contacts prior to his diagnosis to try to prevent the further spread of the disease. One of the strongest storms in the Pacific this year, Typhoon Bavi, is bearing down on the Philippines, Taiwan, and China. Flooding, landslides, and evacuations are reported in the affected regions. I'm Louise Schiavone, NPR News, Washington.

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1: This is Weekend Edition from NPR News. I'm Scott Simon. Maine Democrats have a little more than 2 weeks to pick a new candidate to take on incumbent Republican Senator Susan Collins. Graham Plattner, who had won the June primary, withdrew from the race this week, days after Political reported on a rape allegation from a former girlfriend, which Plattner denies. There had been other red flags during Plattner's campaign, a tattoo that resembled a Nazi symbol, reports of unsettling behavior from other former girlfriends, and an admission that he was sexting women outside of his marriage. We are joined now by Republican strategist Liam Donovan in our studios. Thanks so much for being with us.
2: Scott, it's great to be here.
1: Democrats had seen Senator Collins as very vulnerable this cycle, and defeating her perhaps their best opportunity to flip control of the Senate. Is that still the case?
2: I think it's still the case that they have to win Maine to have a plausible path to the Senate. The math and the map of this cycle mean it is largely going through Trump country, through battlegrounds that Republicans have won in previous presidential cycles. This is the only state where there is a Republican sitting in a state that Vice President Harris and President Biden previously won.
1: We just went through some of the allegations that had been made about Graham Plattner, and we can imagine that Senator Collins and her team were preparing to run against him. Do they have to throw that strategy out now?
2: I think they certainly do, in the sense that the heaps of opposition research against Graham Plattner are no longer operative. But it's Democrats that are kind of reeling here, in the sense that it's better than Graham Plattner at his worst, but it is still worse than Graham Plattner at his high points, where they had all the energy and they had a relatively united party. I think they're left with a handful of also-rans coming off recent losses, not exactly setting the world on fire, and several of them have lost to Senator Collins in the past.
1: Does it necessarily represent a new opportunity for Republicans or a new challenge?
2: I do think it's a challenge, in the sense that there's a reset. And so in a sense, it's somewhat like the summer in 2024, where Democrats were dealing with a weakened Biden. There was a great deal of relief when they pushed him out. But of course, they were left with the Kamala Harris, who was not ultimately able to get across the finish line. I think it's a very similar moment. Plattner was weak. Biden was weak. But that does not necessarily mean that this is as easy of a race as they thought it would be at the beginning of the cycle.
1: What's the national Senate map look like to Republicans now?
2: Like I said, it does run through Republican territory. If you look elsewhere, there are a few states that are not layups for Republicans, but certainly places where Democrats haven't had great fortunes in the past. The most obvious place that Democrats have the best chance to win is in North Carolina, the mix of an open seat left by Tom Tillis, a popular former governor in Roy Cooper, great deal of money, and just a state that's right on the knife edge. I think that's the most obvious pickup. It's a big drop off after that. To get the states that they need elsewhere, let's say it's Ohio, let's say it's Texas, Iowa, Alaska, those are sort of the four others that are in this mix. You'd need to have a night where it's something like Democrats favored by 8, 9, 10 points compared to the 2024 election, which is entirely possible, but that's a big leap.
1: There is a palpable anti-incumbent mood among voters. What do you think Republicans should be saying to those voters?
2: I think it's a fair point, in the sense that Republicans won by virtue of the dissatisfaction of the electorate in 2024 and big promises about how things were going to get better. I think Republicans need to do two things. Number one, remind voters of the things they were able to do with the power that they had. I mean, things like the One Big Beautiful Bill, the tax cuts that they were able to implement that included popular things like no taxes on tips, no taxes on overtime, no taxes on Social Security in the form of the senior deduction. But I think the flip side of that is, if they can point to their Democratic opponents and tie them to an unpopular national party, but particularly paint their opponents as out of step with the voters, I think that's the best chance. You have to demonstrate that you've done something with the power you've given and paint the picture of what it might look like in an environment where people like Abdul Syed in Michigan or the AOCs of the world are in positions of power. That's the picture they need to paint to really fire up their own voters. That's less about persuading independents and more the threat for Republicans is they need their voters to turn out. Otherwise, you're in for a rough night.
1: What do Republicans say about Iran?
2: They need Iran to be put to bed in time for energy costs to come down. This is one where the message was never fully delivered to voters as to what we were doing and why. I think there's a level of patience on the Republican side for what the president's goals are there. I think there's a little muddiness now that we've got a ceasefire that's on and off. But I think the real question is, how quickly can we get something that sticks? If we're still thinking and talking about Iran heading into the fall, I think that's bad news for Republicans.
1: Liam Donovan, who formerly worked for the National Republican Senatorial Committee, thanks so much for being with us.
2: Thanks, Scott. Appreciate it.
1: And now it's time for sports. World Cup quarterfinals. And France just keeps imbopping along. And Arthur Ferry's winning streak ended at Wimbledon. Howard Bryant joins us. Howard, how are you?
3: Good morning, Scott Simon. How are you?
1: I'm fine, thank you. And Spain's looking pretty good, too. They won 2-1. Norway versus England kicks off later today. Argentina and Switzerland will be in prime time. What are you looking for?
3: Are you wearing your Viking horns right now?
1: It's hard to get the radio headset over the Viking horns, but, you know, ordinarily they're around. I'm torn between Norway and England. I have often rooted for England in the past, but this Norway team's so appealing.
3: So much fun. It's all been, I mean, that's been the great thing. I think that one of the things that we always talk about on this program and obviously as sports fans and journalists for forever is that so much of the games go into the business of sport. So much of it go into the labor and the money and the dissatisfaction and the contracts and all of it. And then once the games are played, the fun takes over and you realize why everyone's here and that the players are they make the game and why we enjoy it. England hasn't won the World Cup, as we all know, since 1966. And suddenly that sort of makes them sort of fun underdogs, if it's such a thing to say about England. But Norway has been fantastic. Oh. I mean, one of the great things about this tournament has been how you take over these cities and you begin to have your adopted teams. And these two teams have been, they've really been enjoyable for the last few weeks. And it'll be good to see how they come out of it. And then, of course, on the other side of it, too, the Egypt-Argentina match was unbelievable. Oh, I felt very bad for Egypt. They were so close. And also, Argentina's the defending champs. So you've got, you know, you've got three of the powerhouses. You've got Spain, you've got France, of course, and you've got Argentina lurking. But you also have some teams that haven't been there before, haven't been there in a very, very long time. Really good stuff.
1: Can anyone beat France? You know, Fox's British announcing team terms it, you know, that's comprehensive in the victories.
3: They are outstanding and fun to watch. And once again, I'm a tournament watcher. And so being able to watch Mbappe play, I don't watch the Premier League all the time. Mm-hmm. So being able to see him on the world stage is remarkable. But let's also not forget, you've got maybe the greatest player of all time, Messi, also on the other half of the bracket. Can anybody beat France? I think they are the overwhelming favorite, but what do I know? I mean, this is why they play. Let's watch and see, but never discount the defending champions, and that's Argentina.
1: Wimbledon, the women's final, is currently underway. Can we pause a moment for you to talk about Arthur Ferry?
3: Absolutely. But, you know, Scott, because of you and your, you know, being the big tennis fan that you are and so many American audiences, Wimbledon changed the time. The match does not begin until 11 o'clock to accommodate American audiences. So we're not quite there yet. But the women's final begins in about 90 minutes. And so we'll see how that goes. Unbelievable match going on, going to happen between Muhova and Noskova. But yes, Arthur Ferry, unbelievable story. The great... We used to talk about, you know, England not winning the World Cup since 1966. But remember, we hadn't talked about Wimbledon, no, not having a Wimbledon champion since Fred Perry, and then Andy Murray took care of that in 2013 and then won it again in 2016. But Ferry was a fantastic story, a wild card. Guy came out of nowhere, ranked 114th in the world, and then he's from Wimbledon Village. This never happens. It was a fantastic story for 2 weeks. Alexander Zverev took care of it. But once again, the enjoyment of these games has been these individual stories. Guys come out of nowhere. Players come out and just give you these magical moments. And Arthur Ferry gave everybody in England 2 weeks worth of fun.
1: Yeah. Hubert Bryant, so wonderful to talk to you. Thanks so much. Talk to you again soon.
3: Oh, my pleasure, Scott.
1: Growing a little tired of just sitting by the pool or lounging on a beach or curled up on your couch under the chilled caress of the air conditioner? Any brain rot yet? Well, we have an antidote for your summer stupor. Read some nonfiction. NPR's Books We Love has some great recommendations, including these from some of our colleagues.
4: Hi, it's Debbie Elliott, and I cover the American South for NPR News. The book I'm recommending is When It's Darkness on the Delta, How America's Richest Soil Became Its Poorest Land by W. Ralph Eubanks. It's the story of the beautiful yet tragic pull of the Mississippi Delta. It's a region that gave us the blues, and it's a landscape that produces agricultural riches, yet it remains among the most poverty-stricken regions in the country. Eubanks examines why this place, a place his father once thought presented opportunity for black farmers, has never lived up to that promise, despite generations of people who have tried to break free from the Delta's plantation economy. He argues real change requires grappling with the difficult legacies of slavery, sharecropping, and Jim Crow. But he does find hope in the work of resilient locals who are determined to revitalize the Delta.
5: I'm Emily Fang, and over the last year, I've spent a lot of time in the Middle East, including in Syria, because of the end of the former Assad regime there in late 2024. And the Syrian civil war that ended as a result was so destructive and messy. It essentially became a proxy conflict, and it had massive consequences for not just the Middle East, but also the U.S. and Europe. And I'd been looking for something that could encompass these shades of gray with Syria civil war. And that book was Days of Love and Rage by Anand Gopal. The book is not just a sweeping overview of Syrian modern history, but it's also so brilliantly and evocatively told through the eyes of about half a dozen Syrians. And it's told in a way that's so intimate and so detailed that although I never met these people, I wasn't in Syria during the civil war, I felt like I knew them and I knew the lives they lived. And that is the ultimate measure of success for a literary nonfiction book.
6: Hi, my name's Isabella Gomez Sarmiento. I'm a reporter with NPR Music. My pick for this summer's Books We Love is the book My Mother's Daughter by Tracy Clark Flory. It's a story about how when Tracy Clark Flory was a teenager, she found out her mother had gotten pregnant around her age and given the baby up for adoption. They didn't talk about it much again, but decades later, after her mom's death, Clark Flory decided to find her half-sister and figure out what really happened all of those years ago. Through her investigations, she learned that in 1965, her mom was sent off to a home for unwed mothers, where she and other women were coerced into giving up their children. The book is part memoir, part investigation, and in it, Clark Flory uses her family's story to dig into a larger history of who is considered worthy of motherhood in America and at what cost.
1: Those book recommendations again, My Mother's Daughter, Days of Love and Rage, and When It's Darkness on the Delta. And for more books we've loved so far this year, you can head to npr.org/books.

0: and you're listening to Weekend Edition from NPR News. Weather watchers record all sorts of data, temperature, wind speed, atmospheric pressure, and at one outpost in Massachusetts, fruit. Member station WBUR's Bianca Garcia reports.
1: A wild blueberry bush grows atop the tallest mountain in the greater Boston area. There are plenty of blueberries here on Great Blue Hill. They're native to the region. But one shrub in particular is special. Scientists have been recording the date of the first ripe blueberry for more than 100 years.
2: You just never know, and it happens so quick sometimes.
1: Amanda Jolly is the deputy weather chief at the Blue Hill Observatory. She keeps an eye on the bush starting in May.
2: It almost seems like overnight, it just pops.
1: Each time she checks for blueberries, she also records the weather. She reads a humidity sensor, temperature gauge, and rain catcher. And this year, she let NPR listen in on her blueberry updates.
3: Friday, June 5th. The leaves are a lot fuller than they were.
4: The blueberries themselves are still green.
3: June 11th, the size of a small pea.
4: June 19th, they just have dramatically changed in color.
1: Until...
4: today is Wednesday, June 24th, and we have our first ripe blueberry.
1: There is only one way to know for sure. Jolly's colleague, Matthew Douglas, actually beat her to finding the berry.
5: I'm the one that tasted the ripe blueberry. It wasn't sweet and it wasn't tart. It was just kind of in between.
1: From all that taste testing, the scientists at Blue Hill have been able to identify a trend. On average, the bush ripens about a week earlier than it did in the 1800s. Jolly says blueberry bushes respond to the weather, rainfall, temperature, and sunlight.
2: The blueberry bush doesn't have a calendar. It doesn't know when it's supposed to ripen. It is out in the elements 24/7, 365, all seasons.
1: And those seasons are changing. The observatory's data shows that Blue Hill is warming faster than other parts of the country. The date of the first ripe fruit bounces around from year to year. This year's berry actually came later than average. But when you look at how the bush has changed over decades, it's clear that the berries are ripening earlier. That trend is only visible because the observatory has been keeping this record for 141 years. No breaks.
6: This is phenomenal. This is rare. This is really rare. It's really special.
1: Teresa Crimmins is an associate professor at the University of Arizona studying how plants react to the seasons. The Blue Hill scientists haven't fully analyzed their data yet, but Crimmins says the trend they observed with the blueberries is happening all over nature as a result of climate change.
6: Winter's shrinking, and we see, as a consequence, plants and animals largely undergoing their seasonal transitions, especially spring and summer, earlier than they used to in previous decades.
1: This, of course, is something that people who grow and harvest blueberries already know. Wild blueberries are a thing in the Northeast this time of year. During the summer, people are all about finding them, picking them, and eating them. But warm springs can be lethal for the crop. Higher temperatures can fool blueberry bushes into flowering earlier, which makes them more vulnerable to being killed in a late frost. Ashley Field is a farmer in Midcoast, Maine, and co-owner of Fields Fields Blueberries. 3 years ago, she lost 80% of her crop to a frost.
7: It's very heartbreaking, I think, was the biggest impact. It's just hard to see all of those beautiful white blossoms basically just turn brown and shrivel up.
1: Her blueberries ripen a little later than Blue Hill because she's further north. One can only hope they hold out a little longer. For NPR News, I'm Bianca Garcia in Milton, Massachusetts.
0: And good to be along with you this morning. This is NPR News.
8: We spend a lot of time scrolling on social media, but those posts that we see don't always come with fact-checking. 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
11: I'm Louise Schiavone with these headlines. Spain and France are experiencing intense heat waves with temperatures often exceeding 104 degrees. It's contributed to several wildfires across both countries. Europe is warming faster than the global average. A wildfire destroyed a remote expat community in southern Spain overnight. At least 12 people were killed, several are missing, as victims try to outrun the flames in cars and on foot. Spain has advanced to the World Cup semifinals with a 2-1 victory over Belgium.

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1: This is Weekend Edition from NPR News. I'm Scott Simon. Wedding season is in full swing.
2: All right, everybody, come on, out on the dance floor.
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1: 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NPR's Chloe Veltman reports virtual reality dance lessons are here to help.
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3: Huang is the creator of the social dance instruction app Dance Guru. It works using a headset.
4: Select the learn button and then you just do a quick pinch and let go kind of thing.
3: I am transported to a spacious digital dance studio where I encounter a computer-generated coach.
5: That's my dance partner there, the handsome gentleman in the white shirt open to his navel.
4: Yes.
5: Okay.
3: First, the coach demonstrates a basic box step.
6: Watch me now. One, step back with the right foot. Two, step to the side with the left foot. Three.
3: He then instructs me to hold his hand. I do my best to look him in the eye, not the navel.
6: Stand on the starting footsteps to begin. One, two, three, four, five, six. One, two, three.
3: My dance partner is not only handsome, he's also patient as I stagger about in my headset.
6: Do not worry, foundations take time. Let's try that again. Work on grounding your steps more intentionally to stay in position.
3: Huang says he came up with the idea for Dance Guru a couple of years ago, out of frustration.
4: I always wanted to learn to dance, and I was always terrible at it. And I always ended up kind of stopping midway through the lessons.
3: He says he realized a lot of beginners were facing the same struggles.
4: Private lessons are too expensive, and you feel like you're always forgetting the dance steps, right? And you cannot find a partner to dance with. So I figured, you know, maybe I can create something like this.
3: Dance Guru offers tutorials in salsa, bachata, waltz, and cha-cha. The virtual instructors are based on real-life dance teachers. Huang used motion capture technology to record their movements. Dance Guru is among a small but growing number of apps that use virtual reality to teach social dance.
7: Take my hand.
3: In the next booth over, people are trying out a similar app called Trip the Light. It offers salsa lessons as well as more freestyle options where you can dance with a partner without having to learn specific steps.
8: I think everyone learns a little bit differently.
3: Ariana Katana is a trained contemporary dancer and dance content creator on YouTube and Twitch.
8: So unless you have a game that has lots of different ways of teaching, you're going to have things that work for some people and don't work for others.
3: She says the new VR dance instructor apps still have a ways to go to become truly user-friendly.
8: It's hard to dance with a headset on.
3: But Katana says these tools have a lot of potential, especially when it comes to giving people the confidence they need to impress a dance partner at a wedding in real life. Chloe Veltman, NPR News, Long Beach, California.
1: Shannon Sanders' new novel is a story told through ghosts. Multiple generations of a black family who inhabit a spread of land in the fictional Lanier County, Tennessee. And on an early page in the novel, a narrator ghost tells us,
9: "We get to be where our people are, perched on their shoulders, figuratively speaking. Some of our people, at least. We can enjoy, almost limitlessly, our hosts' living bodies, their rich troves of memory. Every dank private emotion they've ever felt, every buttery, lemony bite of fish they've ever tasted and bothered to remember. And for all intents and purposes, we live here now, on this farm we never got to inherit. Without even trying, we see what happens here, overhear all sorts of conversations, from banal to explosive, better than the best reality TV."
1: The Great Wherever is the new novel from Shannon Sanders. She's author of the highly

0: Prairie Short Story Collection Company. And she joins us in our studios in Washington, D.C. Thanks so much for being with us.
1: Thanks for having me, Scott.
0: Your ghosts are engaging and interesting, and they see a lot. But did you hesitate to have them steer the narrative?
1: Well, I love a ghost story, and I believe that a lot of readers do, too, and are hungry for ghost stories in one form or another. They are not scary ghosts. I like to say that right up front. And I think that the idea of spirits and of hauntings, especially of sort of ancestral hauntings, are really exciting to a lot of people. So I leaned into it.
0: I mean, unless your experience is otherwise, we don't really know how they talk, ghosts.
1: Well, right. Yes, that makes them fun to write. And it also... it means there's no one to tell me I'm doing it wrong.
0: There is a human at the center of your story, Aubrey Lamb. She's 32, works multiple low-paying jobs in Washington, D.C., and we meet her essentially, we're there for the breakup with her boyfriend of 4 years. Then she learns she's a farmer.
1: Yeah.
0: Following the death of her father. How's that happen?
1: She has come to inherit his share of a piece of family property. He had two daughters. He left kind of the family suburban house to one, and then to the other, he left this faraway piece of farmland that they really never got a chance to interact with as children when their father was living. But this comes into her life as sort of a surprise.
0: And does she envy the inheritance that her older sister Bellamy gets?
1: I would say that almost anyone would envy the house they can see, as compared with the farmland that they've never been to and have never given a thought to.
0: Aubrey is an urban character.
1: Yes, very much. City girl.
0: How do the country cousins see her?
1: Oh, they can tell. They can smell from a mile away that she's a city girl and that she's got some learning to do.
0: Tell us about Aubrey's great-grandfather, Thomas Lamb.
1: He was a very entrepreneurial spirit in the town of Serviceberry, Tennessee, which was a community of black people in the 30s. And he grew up in sort of a tight-knit community of people who all looked out for one another. But he always had sort of an eye toward expanding his imprint. And so he was interested in purchasing a piece of farmland because he thought it would be a nice place for his kids to stretch out and maybe to start to experience something of their own.
0: And tell us about the ghosts. I'm especially interested in Zena.
1: Yeah, and so this novel is narrated by a particular ghost, but she is sort of surrounded by these three other ghosts representing four very different eras. There is Zena, who was enslaved, and she became a ghost shortly before emancipation, and so tragically just barely missed getting to experience life as a free person. That was, of course, a challenging ghost to write, one that I had a lot of trepidation about approaching, just because of the seriousness of that idea. That the narrator of the novel is a younger, more contemporary ghost and is sort of more my age mate and has some things in common with me and my peers. That made it both easier and a little less intimidating to approach some of the subject matter of the historical ghosts.
0: What's the pull of this land over your characters, this family farm in Tennessee, once owned by whites?
1: Yeah. Well, land, of course, represents in so many places in literature, opportunity and freedom. I think that here it also represents community and the coming together of this family. My extended family co-owns a piece of farmland in Tennessee, and that is where we would gather every couple of years when I was a child. And that might be the only time I saw those cousins or my grandmother's siblings and their relatives. And it was just always a place that we could come back to and sort of connect, and where it was very evident what our shared values were, even as different parts of our lives were extremely divergent.
0: Speaking of family stories, you write something that I found particularly telling. You write, there's no singular truest version of any family story.
1: Mm-hmm.
0: Every version comes with misremembering and projections and savory flourishes.
1: I think that is one of the things that is most exciting to me as a novelist.
0: Mm.
1: With a novel that has this many characters in it, there is the opportunity to see family stories from so many different sides. No one's version is any less accurate in terms of memory or in terms of the way that they experienced it. But as the reader, we get to see sort of a picture come together that nothing is really as any one character tells it.
0: Against at least my expectation, the property becomes potentially valuable, profitable,
1: mm-hmm,
0: for Aubrey.
1: Mm-hmm.
0: Does that put her at odds with the family of ghosts?
1: Oh, well, for sure. I think that this is where our ghosts would definitely have a hard time understanding our choices in many ways, because economic reality changes so much, and Aubrey's economic reality is so different from the realities that her ancestors have experienced or expected for her. And so what she might see as valuable about the land is not going to match necessarily what they see as valuable.
0: Well, Aubrey is seeing a price tag.
1: Oh, for sure. Yes. A very enticing price tag, because she, like so many people of her generation, is trying to piece together her rent with these little jobs. So why not be excited about the idea of a big windfall?
0: I was struck by another phrase you have in the acknowledgments. Writing a novel in the quiet night hours is a fumble through the dark with a short candle. Oh, my.
1: Personally, I have a day job. I have small children. And I did most of the writing of this book truly and literally in the quiet of night after everyone else was asleep on, you know, sometimes little energy, sometimes with a lot of competing demands. Mm-hmm. There are so many reasons not to finish writing a novel, because there is so much going on at all times. And so I really applaud anyone who gets to the end.
0: I don't think I've asked a novelist this question before. Do you still hear from the ghosts?
1: Oh,
0: I don't think I've asked anybody that question before, come to think of it.
1: Well, that's a unique question. I felt a real sense of finality when I finished the end of this book. And I certainly still think about them a lot. It's been really exciting to get to talk to readers who are meeting them. And I think I feel that they are safely situated on that farm at this point.
0: Totally personal question. Do you hear your family ghosts?
1: In ways, for sure. My grandmother was one of six siblings. She had two very influential, very determined parents. They were both educators. They both really cared a lot about education. Mm-hmm. And even though our family is very large and spread out and everyone is doing very different things, I feel as though we are all hearing from them every day. That's the closest I have been to being haunted in the best way.
0: Shannon Sanders, her new novel, The Great Wherever. Thank you so much for being with us.
1: Thank you so much, Scott.
0: It's estimated that fewer than 10,000 people speak Louisiana Creole. Well, Jermaine Butler does. He's been performing for years under the name Jermaine from the South. But he began to reconnect with his Creole roots, and his song, Don Vici La, is one of the first that he wrote in Louisiana Creole. It follows his breakup with the woman he thought he'd be with for the rest of his life. It was his entry into this year's Tiny Desk Contest. And each year we showcase some of the best entries.
2: This relationship, it was a real bad breakup that just kind of came out of nowhere. I don't want to get too much into the details, but it wasn't good. And it definitely left me in a place where I was just like very confused as to like what my life was going to be like moving forward. The song, literally, it's just like a chronicle of like a year or so in my life. Singing this song in Creole, in the beginning, it was, you know, sort of this masking opacity sort of thing where I could really talk about some emotions and feelings that I was going through in my life that, or, you know, just things in general that I wouldn't feel comfortable talking about in English. So when I was just like, I can do this in Creole and like people understand, but it's only going to be like, you know, a certain amount of people, and I could like just express myself not only in a way to where like I was comfortable, but in like a way that was artistically connected to Louisiana heritage and Creole heritage. Just because, you know, whenever you're speaking a language or you're making art in a language, you're going to be talking about your feelings, your emotions, your sentiments, and all of that. All of that can be filtered through the

0: pose mes dents d'ici là, ni montrer moi, nous paguer longtemps mon partner. And so that just means, but in this life, she taught me we ain't got long, my friend. You guys might recognize the word partner, which is one of the words that we use in Louisiana Creole for friend. The main lesson, really, which is nothing lasts forever, even if you think it will. So just try to do the best that you can. Enjoy it the most while you can, and just like not take it for granted while you're there. I am just very lucky to be playing this role of musician in the Louisiana Creole language renaissance, or Quidivini, as they call it as well. And just like pushing the language forward, it's something that needs to be preserved, and something that a lot of people have been trying to do by giving classes and just being more active online with it, TikTok, social media, Instagram, and all that. I can start learning this language. This is like a heritage language for me that people in my family spoke some generations ago. And so it'll help me get back in touch, you know, with my own personal family history, but also just with the history of our local culture. And it's amazing the things that you find and you learn about yourself whenever you start to learn this language.
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0: 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I'm Scott Simon.
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5: Storms likely today, otherwise mainly cloudy skies. High temperatures reach up to 86. Northwest winds 5 to 10 miles an hour. Cloudy skies expected tonight. Chance for storms, 70. And that's a look at your forecast from Delmarva Public Media. I'm meteorologist Derek Height. Currently, 78.
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I'm Ralph Hickman. 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So, let's get into the meat of the matter, the music.

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LA's Buddha Heads launched our show off with their patented mix of roots rock with a blues bass. Can't Keep a Hold on You is the track which comes from their 1995 Andoya Records album, Crawlin' Moon. Elvis Costello followed that up with Hidden Charms, a track from his Kojak variety, released in 1995 on Warner Brothers Records. Next, Deborah Powers' most recent 2026 self-produced release, Unapologetically Me, gave us the tune Candy Shop. Stop Fooling Around comes from The Dibs. The track is taken from their 2026 Naked Records release, Just For You. And, closing out our first set of music, we heard from the Tedeschi Trucks Band and Leon Russell as they perform Bird on a Wire, featuring Rita Coolidge. This particular track comes from the 2025 release Mad Dogs and Englishmen Revisited, live at Lock-In, on Fantasy Records. 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Our next set of music starts right now.

We closed out that set with Shake That Thing from Gray Delisle and Les Green's 2026 Humminbird Records release, Gray and Green. 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Thank you for joining me today. Prior to Gray and Green, we listened to The Union of Different Kinds from Port Isaac's Fisherman's Friends and their 2010 release of the same name by the Universal Music Group. The release is actually the accompanying soundtrack to a wonderfully humorous film. Before that, Augie Myers gave us Life's Too Short from his 2006 El Sendero Records release, My Frijoles Ain't Free Anymore. Then, from Martha Fields, we heard Lonesome Road Blues, yet another track borrowed from her 2016 self-produced release, Southern White Lies. And starting off that set of music, we heard from the Blue Box Bayou Band with Every Day Feels Like Sunday, a tune from their 2026 self-produced release, Blue Box Bayou. 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And still yet, we've got another set of music.

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Our third and final set of music for the day started off with a tune from Patty Griffin. From her 2013 New West Records release, American Kid, we listened to the opening track, Go Wherever You Want to Go. Following that up, Seth Walker performed The Same Love That Made Me Laugh, taken from Why the Worry, released in 2025 by Royal Potato Family. Next, from their 2022 Nonesuch Records release, Get On Board, we listened as Taj Mahal and Rai Cooter gave us Packing Up, Getting Ready to Go. And closing out today's last set of music, we listened as Joy Blue performed the title track to her 2026 Sauna Records release, The Holy Dude. 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I'm Ralph Hickman. Thank you for tuning in today and showing your support for this station, as well as this show, by spending some of your time listening in to me. Mississippi McDonald gets the nod for today's last word with a little vocal support from Lucy Randall. From the 2023 digital release, Sweet Dreams, by Another Planet Music, please join me now as we give a listen to Sweet Dreams.

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Brian Russo is our managing producer, with production assistance from Evan Waltman. 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Thank you to all your listeners for tuning in today. I'm Ralph Hickman. 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

Welcome aboard, my friends. You are tuned to Modern Jet Set. Thank you for flying the fancy skies. My name is Iris Berkeley. I am your pilot and your flight attendant for flight number 305 of the soundtrack to your utterly fabulous secret agent, oh, so funky life. We got Los Impala in the background, a Venezuelan surf band from the 70s off a really fabulous compilation from back in 2021 from El Palmas Records called Sabor Surf. The song is Triste. And we started off with Panda Bear and Sonic Boom, a duo who have decided as of now to go, quote, IRL, not URL, for a single that as of now is only available on physical media. It was a question of when. So whenever you need us, we're here for you. If you need to page any of our in-flight crew, just hit that button above your head with a picture of a cocktail umbrella on it, and someone will be over to help you out shortly. You could also email the flight deck anytime if you'd like, day or night, at mail@modernjetset.com. This one goes all the way to 11. It goes all over the globe. So just hold on to those hats. It's Modern Jet Set.

Thank you for flying with Modern Jet Set. I am Iris Berkeley. We're a little more than a third of the way through this hour-long flight, and we started off this last set with some sweet soul sounds from Surabaya, Indonesia. We heard the sophomore release from The Marlowe's The Hotel Malibu from 2026. The song was 6 years. Over to Paris after that with Tawayo, a singer-songwriter nicknamed The Young Old. On a record produced by Adrian Quesada of the Black Pumas, the album is Outsider. We heard Electric Spanish. And after that, taking it back to, I want to say late 60s, early 70s, Cornucopia with a song called Just One More Time on Garland Records anthology Pacific Northwest Jukebox of some unreleased Northwest soul rarities on Beat Rocket from 2020. We got Holy Hive in the background with Green Milk from their Big Crown Vaults series, Volume 3 from 2023, and we got a whole lot more in store. If you need anything in the meantime, it's mail@modernjetset.com. We'll be sending that drinks cart around shortly, so get your order in and just relax. It's Modern Jet Set.

0: Some kind of jangle rock throwback feels to bring us to the halfway point of today's Modern Jet Set Flight. We just heard from Benny Chocan. Maybe you know him from Spoon, but this was a 2024 solo album called Do You Still Think of Me? We heard Sorrow. Before that, Little Barry with Gravity Freeze from 2026's record of the same name on Easy Eye Sound. And started off that set with Cindy Lee and Wild Rose from Cindy Lee's seventh record, Diamond Jubilee. So like I said, we're halfway through today's Modern Jet Set Flight. We're going to head south of the border in a couple of minutes. Hold on tight, and as always, thanks for flying the fancy skies.
1: 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Rhythm and news.

0: I saw a puppet at Tang's with a mullet and a popsicle. Hey, güero. Yeah, bro. Let's go to Cap and Cork. They have the new Yanni cassette.
1: It's Modern Jet Set. Thanks so much for hanging out with us on this hour-long sky party. We're doing donuts over Thailand right now with Khun Naren from 2026's 3 on Innovative Leisure Records. The song is Bang Phai Sang. Before that, some South of the Border goodness. We heard from Beck with his 9th record from back in 2005, Huero. We heard Tue Onda Huero. But that's because before that was something new featuring Beck from Mexican Institute of Sound and Meridian Brothers. On their new album, Ruido Tovar, we heard Ritmo Babylonia. And to start it all off, Charlie Chimmy, Dominican-Cuban artist with a release on DJ and curator Coco Maria's brand new imprint Club Coco. The record is Disco Chimmy, we heard Cellular. You don't need to give us a call, we're right here. You need anything at all in the next week, you can always find an instant replay of this most recent flight over on modernjetset.com, plus archives and other goodies for frequent flyers. 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Got a few more tracks stowed away in the cargo hold before we reach our final destination. I think they're going to work real well for you. Let me know. It's Modern Jet Set.

And my friends, this is indeed our final descent here on Modern Jet Set. We got District 5 in the background with Chalk. The Zurich Art Rockers just came out with a record called Glut that's on Stone Pixels. Before that, The Smile with The Smoke from 2022's A Light for Attracting Attention. Also heard from Baltus with Ao from 2024's Harvest, maybe my favorite record from the Colombian funk trio. Nebraxis got us started off with Golden from 2022, the debut record Monte Carlo. I'm Iris Berkeley. I want to sincerely thank you for joining me on today's Flight of Fancy. Until next week, may your champagne flute overflow with him. We'll meet right back here next time for another extra fancy flight. If you hear anything you love today, don't forget this flight and a full show archive are always there for you at modernjetset.com. But until we meet again, stay safe, stay sane, stay sassy, and most importantly, stay sexy, my friends.

0: The Delmarva Peninsula is often called the land of pleasant living. It's 170 miles long from top to bottom and 70 miles wide at its widest point between the Atlantic Ocean and the Chesapeake Bay. 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
2: 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I'm Jenny O'Connor, your host of Off the Charts, the show where I give you my favorites from this week's Americana and college radio charts so you can be the hippest of the hips. Happy day, guys, whenever you're listening to this. I'm bringing you some of the hot new debuts from the Americana radio charts to start us off today. We have quite a few this week. We're going to start with the big kahuna, Beck's song, Ride Lonesome. It's debuting this week at number 8 on the charts. Just hopped right up there in the charts. The original was released this past April on 420, and just a few weeks ago, on June 26th, he released a new version that was a little less lonesome and featured Sierra Farrell. But this is the OG, Ride Lonesome, by Beck.

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Those were our Americana radio chart debuts from this week. You just heard Dogger Wolf by Ray Wiley Hubbard, which was at number 33. Number 31, Feeling Good Again, was before that by the Turnpike Troubadours and Sierra Hull. And Plans by Brandon Flowers was right before that. That was the singer of The Killers. Can you imagine? And before that was Ride Lonesome by Beck. Now we're going to continue on. We have a few of my favorites from the Americana radio charts from the past few weeks, starting with Slow Growth by Caleb Caudill.

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You just heard number 16, In the Middle of It, by His Golden Messenger. Before that was Dry Spell by Kacey Musgraves, who has been in the charts for months, by the way, but Kacey Musgraves' supremacy, I guess. I give you an honorable mention called Stuff by Bella White. Rain by Wade Bowen was before that at number 46, and just below it was number 47, Slow Growth by Caleb Cottle. And now, we're halfway through the show, which means it's time for Off the Cuff. For those of you who don't know, this is where we spin a wheel and compare the songs from that spot on both the Americana and college radio charts. This week we have number 12. And at number 12 on the Americana radio charts, we have Brandi Carlile with Life on the Run. And on the college radio charts, we have a band called Fruit Bats with a song called Perhaps We're the Storm. Here's Brandi Carlile.

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I'm Jenny O'Connor, your host of Off the Charts. You just heard Perhaps We're the Storm by Fruit Bats and Brandi Carlile's Life on the Run. Whether you're old or new or just passing through, if you need a refresher on the songs that you've heard on today's episode of Off the Charts, you can go to delmarvapublicmedia.org and go to the Homegrown Shows tab and find all previous episodes and set lists of Off the Charts and all of our other music shows. So even if you're just visiting over here for the weekend, I can always be with you in spirit. And now we're moving into the college radio charts. Fruit Bats was just a taste of the action, but I'm bringing you Chance to Bleed by Kurt Vile to start us off, which is a song with an optimistic outlook on bleeding for what you love. Kurt Vile came in at number 4 on this week's college radio charts.

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I'm Jenny O'Connor, your host of Off the Charts. You just heard Can't Figure It Out by The Brook and the Bluff. I dug into the college radio charts for that one, okay? It was at number, 172 on the charts. Before that was If You Change by Widow's Peak and Chance to Bleed by Kurt Vile. And now, for our finale, I'm giving you a song by the band Hey Nothing. This particular song isn't actually on the charts yet, but it came out on June 10th, which is still pretty recent for something. Sometimes they don't immediately hop to the charts. So it came out on June 10th, and that is much more recent than Boat Garage by Hey Nothing, which is actually on the charts. So I'm going to give you the more recent one, so you're up to date, you're up to speed. This is Arteries by Hey Nothing.

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4: Welcome to Live from the Word Barn. I'm Rick Gamley. This series features great music and the stories behind the songs as told by the artists themselves, all recorded in front of a live audience in the intimate setting of the Word Barn in Exeter, New Hampshire. Tonight, a singular artist, Rolling Stone says, is both steeped in throwback style and is country politic, Melissa Carper. With incredible wit and soul, Melissa Carper brings honky-tonk, country, and western swing to the barn stage. The singer, songwriter, and upright bass player is joined by Katie Shore on fiddle and Greg Harkins on guitar in this set. The trio's voices blend beautifully. Take a gander to Melissa Carper, live from the Word Barn.

Thank you. Thank you so much. Hey, y'all, give it up for Jake on the sound tonight. All right, well, we're going to do a song here. I wrote with my friend Gina Galena, and me and Gina have been writing for years. We met each other in our early 20s, and we always have a good time writing. And here's one called "That Ain't Right" with a D. And Katie Shore on fiddle is going to sing this one with me.

it up for Katie Schoen. And Greg Harkins. I have so much fun with this band. We have a lot of fun playing music together and just traveling around in a van and reading hotel reviews and all kinds of things, having picnics. Well, I'm going to do one now that I wrote with Brennan Lee. And this one's on my Born Didn't You album. She said the phrase that someone had told her, let's stay single together, and I was like, well, you know, we have to write that song. And then we started writing it in the car.

0: I'm lucky to have such great musicians in my band and the great singers and writers as well. So I want to make sure that we feature them as well. Katie's going to sing one of her songs that she wrote here next.
1: Well, Greg and I have been knowing each other and playing together for about 20 years. And one of our mentors and heroes was a man named Slim Ritchie. And he's known up here. Well, he's known as the most dangerous guitar player in Texas. And this is a true story. He did sell tortoiseshell picks. He married his wife 16 times, and he got hit by a car and didn't die. So he eventually died, but not because of that.
2: Not because of that, yes.

0: Greg's going to sing it. Greg Harkins is going to sing you one of his songs. And this is about an insect, right? Is this based on a true story?
1: It's an insect. Mm-hmm. Yeah, true story. And also happened in Texas, so that's a real good segue. You know, there's a lot of art just in crafting the set list, you know. Well, I thought about that might be a new intro. I could sing the buzzes, you know.

0: funny sound, man.
1: Just a bee in a can.
0: Buzz, buzz, buzz.
2: Yeah, that's a good one for the word barn. There's some good words in there.
0: Oh, yeah, and I don't know if there's any other songs that use anaphylaxis.
2: Exactly.
3: 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Greg Harkins leading that one as we listen to Melissa Carper and Company tonight on NHPR Music's Live from the Word Barn. Melissa was born into a music-loving family and raised on roots music, and she says she immersed herself in records by Hank Williams Sr., Loretta Lynn, Patsy Cline, Ray Charles, Johnny Cash, and Elvis Presley. We'll hear lots of those artists' influence in our next set, starting off with a song for the dog lovers out there after this.
4: 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Storms likely this afternoon. Otherwise, cloudy skies with a few peaks of sun. Highs level off around 86. North winds 5 to 10 miles an hour. Overcast tonight. Chance of thunderstorms. Lowest level off around 70. And that's a look at your forecast from Delmarva Public Media. I'm meteorologist Derek Height. Right now, 86.
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3: 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I'm Rick Ganley. Melissa Carper was in the barn in May 2025, and she was looking to make herself comfortable.
2: Your furniture's too nice for me and my doggie.

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And she was like, I have cash, but I don't think that's going to work. We're flying over to Europe, and I know even over there especially, like, I think there's a lot of places that don't take cash anymore. And anyway, I thought that, you know, that would be sad if that happened, that we couldn't use our cash anymore. It's called Don't You Take My Dollar Bill.

Flor Bell. 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Are there some goat farmers here tonight? All right. I love that. And what? Don't forget the bullfrogs, I know. I got a song later about the peepers. Well, if you could make some bullfrog sounds on this song, that would be great. This is your moment. Anybody who wants to make some animal

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And a bunch of people used to sing it back in the day, like Patsy Cline and Louis Armstrong and all kinds of folks. But I think it's not really very well recognized anymore. It's a beautiful song called That's My Desire.

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And we spent 2.5 days together. And then she might have texted me like 100 times in the next day and a half. And then I didn't hear from her ever again. And that's, yes, I decided I dodged a bullet as a really good thing. And I put it in the song a little bit, but I did see her house, and she had these altars up that scared me a little bit. She told me she was studying to be a high priestess. And something called Santeria. And then I looked that up, and I was like, I watched a movie about that when I was little that was really, really scary. Anyway, this one's called Evil Eva.

0: Evil Eva from Melissa Carper, live from the Word Barn on NHPR. Still to come, the trio asks the question, how lucky are you feeling? Depends on your underwear, apparently.
1: 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At 1, we'll bring you live performances from some of the up-and-coming names in the music industry on Live at the Word Barn. 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
0: 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I'm Rick Gamley. 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

0: Thank you. 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In this song, there's a little section where I ask everybody, or I don't ask everybody, but tonight I want to ask everybody to guess a word, since we're at the word barn. Because it has been just Katie and Greg guessing words, but I think it would be fun if y'all would like to try to join in at that point.
1: Give us a new idea.
0: Yes. The challenge is just to not say a dirty word, but I mean, I think everyone's an adult here. It's not a hard rule that you can't say a dirty word.

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0: Catastrophic. 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
1: Hey, that's good.
0: Chevrolet.
1: Cub Scout.
0: Cornbread.
1: I'm just waiting for someone to guess something out there. Hey, cauliflower is good. We're gonna
0: cough drop.
1: That.

Thank you. We're going to do the title track of my latest album I have out there called Born In Ya. And I got the idea for this song. Oh, glad you like that one. Thank you. I got the idea listening to a Ralph Stanley interview. Anyway, I thought that I loved that so much that he said Born In Ya that I knew I had to write the song and try to explain what that might mean to have it born in ya. And so I put a bunch of some of my favorite folks to listen to in this song.

I think we just have one more song here planned for you guys, and thank you all so much for coming out. And thank you so much to Ben and Sarah for hosting this great show. Thanks for having us again. We're going to do something I wrote a really long time ago. I wrote this 20 years ago when I was 5 years old. That joke's starting to get old, but I only made it up on this tour, so I'm gonna keep using it.

0: 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I really appreciate that.
1: Melissa Carper, live from the Word Barn in Exeter, New Hampshire, May 26th, 2025. I'm Rick Ganley, your host and producer. Hope you enjoyed this one. Jake Davis was the sound engineer for this set. The concept for the show came from NHPR's program director, Emily Quirk. Thank you, as always, to the Word Barn's Ben and Sarah. Don't forget, there are more live Word Barn shows to discover at nhpr.org/music. Talk to you again soon, live from the Word Barn.

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You have connected to Blues Bites Radio. I'm Bill Mitchell, here to play the blues. We started today with an old one from Albert King. That's what the blues is all about. Later in this hour, we will get on a new one from Russ Green, Anthony Grossi with special guest Cheryl Youngblood. And this next song is from Jovan Webb. He has a new album coming out in mid-September called Son of a Sinner. I've heard the preview of it, and it is going to be fantastic. For now, we have a single called Pray for Me. Jovan Webb on Blues Bites Radio.

Southern Avenue, their fantastic album from about a year ago, Family. It was a Grammy nominee. From that fabulous album, we heard Found a Friend in You, Southern Avenue. Russ Green before that from his latest Stone Cold. That was 12 Feet of Water from Jovan Webb, his single, Pray for Me. It'll be a couple weeks at least until I can play anything else from that album unless they do another single, but we will be waiting patiently because it is going to be one of the best albums of the year. Let's hear one from Tommy Castro going to earlier in his career, the title cut from Soul Shaker, Tommy Castro on Blues Bites Radio.

0: Coming to us from Austin, Texas, the wonderful singer Ruthie Foster with the song Mileage from the album by the same name. We also heard from Cedric Burnside, Sade, Thomas Malloy, and Tarini Jackson from the soundtrack of Sinners with their version of Wang Dang Doodle from Tommy Castro, Soul Shaker.
1: 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Mainly cloudy this afternoon with storms likely. Highs level off around 87. North winds 5 to 10 miles an hour. Chance of thunderstorms tonight. Lows dip down to about 70. Cloudy skies expected. That's a look at your forecast from Delmarva Public Media. I'm meteorologist Derek Height. Currently 89.
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0: 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Let's go way back to when Sonny Boy Williamson had his own show, his radio show King Biscuit Time in Arkansas, somewhere around the late 30s, early 1940s. This is Mr. Downchild, Sonny Boy Williamson, on Blues Bites Radio.

time she smiles. She says she don't love no one but you. You better watch out, buddy boy, the little girl just loud to drop a chalk on you. Well, all right now.

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a new single from Anthony Grassi. He has an album coming out on Delmark Records later this year. In the meantime, we were treated to that one with Cheryl Youngblood on vocals singing Where Were You? Before that was Big Wheeler from Chicago, a harmonica player, not as well known as some of the cats out of the Windy City, but he was good. The album Bone Orchard, that was You Got Me Messed Up, Big Wheeler. From Sonny Boy Williamson, Mr. Downchild. We get a lot of good music out of Ottawa, Ontario, including this singer, Matthew Chaffee, the album Hotel Texas. This is his soulful thing called Monday to Tuesday Woman. Matthew Chaffee on Blues Bites Radio.

Shamika Copeland doing her Father Johnny's song, Down on Bended Knee, from the album Blame It on Eve. Texas Scratch, a group that had three different guitarists, well-known guitarists around Texas, Jim Suler, Buddy Winnington, and Vince Converse. Their album Texas Scratch, that was What the Devil Loves. Matthew Chaffee did Monday to Tuesday Woman. Getting ready to close out the first hour of Blues Bites Radio, here's one from Wee Willie Walker and the Butones, Opposites Attract. You're on Blues Bites Radio.

We Willie Walker and the Butanes, Opposites Attract. That's it for this hour of Blues Bites Radio. I'm Bill Mitchell. Stay with us because we have a lot more to get to tonight. Heading into the break is Billy Branch and the Sons of the Blues with the Little Walter instrumental Roller Coaster.

0: Hi, I'm Jenny O'Connor. I'm a reporter for Delmarva Public Media and host of the music discovery show Off the Charts. I started working for Delmarva Public Media just after my graduation from Salisbury University in the spring of 2024. I dipped my toes into the scene as a student journalist at the 5-Minute Flyby, and soon I became the arts and culture reporter and am now a managing producer for the 5-Minute Flyby that I used to report on. I also mentor other reporters for our Intergenerational Beats initiative, which pairs a professional journalist with a student journalist to cover local stories. 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
3: It's time now for Blues Bites with your host, Bill Mitchell.

We have returned for another hour of Blues Bites Radio. I'm Bill Mitchell. We started with one from Big Nick and the Gila Monsters. They're not around anymore, but they were big on the Arizona blues scene at one time, about 15 to 20 years ago. From their album Out From Under the Rock, that was their version of the Willie Dixon classic, My Babe, Big Nick and the Gila Monsters. In this next hour, we've got a lot of new music to get to, including the Irish blues singer Grainne Duffy, something new from Joe Crown Trio Plus One, Chris O'Leary, Johnny Rawls and Dave Keller, Greg Nagy, and more. Here's a new one we've been waiting on for quite some time, from Taj Mahal. He's in his 80s now, but still sounding very good. The album is Time. This is You Put the Whammy on Me, Taj Mahal, on Blues Bites Radio.

Grainne Duffy, a really good singer from Ireland, has put out quite a few good albums. Her latest is What Am I Supposed to Do? We heard Got to Give It Up. Curtis Salgado before that from his recent album Legacy Rewind Live in 25, the song Precious Time. From Taj Mahal, You Put the Whammy on Me. Here's one from one of my favorite bluesmen from Scranton, Pennsylvania, Clarence Spady, from his album Surrender. This was a tribute to his son, K-Man. Clarence Spady on Blues Bites Radio.

0: The Joe Crown Trio Plus One from New Orleans featuring Papa Molly. The album Qualified. That was the old Alan Toussaint song, Lost Train. Pristone Kingfish Ingram did Another Life Goes By. Clarence Beatty with K-Man.
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3: More clouds than sun this afternoon, with storms likely. Daytime highs approaching 89, northeast winds 5 to 10 miles an hour. Cloudy tonight, chance for storms 71. That's a look at your forecast from Delmarva Public Media. I'm meteorologist Derek Height. Currently 89.
0: 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Here's a new one from Chris O'Leary on Alligator Records, the album Blue Collar. One more cup of coffee. Chris O'Leary on Blues Bites Radio.

Oh, my. There's a blues classic. Elmore James, Dust My Broom. Before that was John Primer and Friends from their new album, Tribute to Teresa's Lounge. John was handling guitar and vocals on Cut You A Loose. From Chris O'Leary, One More Cup of Coffee. Let's go to that wonderful new album from Johnny Rawls and Dave Keller. They teamed up to do Tribute to Soul. This is their version of Drowning on Dry Land. Johnny Rawls, Dave Keller on Blues Bites Radio.

That is certainly a heartfelt tribute to that song, Georgia on My Mind. It's a single out now by Greg Nagy. Before that, we heard from Johnny Rawls and Dave Keller, Drowning on Dry Land. We've got just a little bit of time left here in Blues Bites Radio. Let's squeeze in one from Jose Ramirez, originally from Costa Rica. His first album came out about 5 years ago, very good one called Here I Come. This is his version of Robert Johnson's Traveling Riverside Blues. Jose Ramirez on Blues Bites Radio.

from her new album, Denise LaGrassa, a song with the long title, Boy, the Blues Have Been Blue to Me, Denise LaGrassa. Jose Ramirez before that with Traveling Riverside Blues. That is it for Blues Bites this week. I'm Bill Mitchell. I will be back next week. I sure hope you are too. Taking us out is Brad Stivers with his version of James Brown's Cold Sweat. Catch you next week.

0: 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I'm the Chief Content Officer here at Delmarva Public Media. 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
4: This is Blue Dimensions. I'm Johnny Meister. In this hour of Blue Dimensions, music from organist Roosevelt Hoover III from a new album called Backyard Blues. We've also got music from exciting debut albums from clarinetist Virginia McDonald, an album called In Search Of, and from bassist John Packnos, a self-titled album. Plus, five guitarists get together as the Guitar Renegades. We'll hear them take on a classic grunge rock piece, and we'll hear from the late great Sonny Rollins, who passed away in May of this year, recorded in concert in 2001 in Boston, right after he had to evacuate his home in New York following the September 11th attacks on the World Trade Center. It's all coming up in this hour of Blue Dimensions. We'll start with a couple of selections from the album Backyard Blues from organist Roosevelt Hoover III, a.k.a. Duke. Hoover's publicist notes that his use of the nickname Duke is not a reference to Duke Ellington. Hoover grew up in a musical family, learning about making music from his father's band and playing trumpet as well as keyboards. In high school, he joined an R&B band, Shades of Soul. After a stint in the Air Force, he settled in San Jose and continued making music, including some with his kids. The album Backyard Blues features some classics of blues, jazz, and R&B. On this track, we have Joel Behrman on trumpet, Dan Robbins on bass, and Phil Hawkins on drums. Organist Roosevelt Hoover III and his group with this version of the Jimmy Smith classic Back at the Chicken Shack here on Blue Dimensions.

Organist Roosevelt Hoover III, also known as Duke, we heard there a classic Neville Brothers thing, Sissy Strut, and before that the Jimmy Smith composition Back at the Chicken Shack, both from Hoover's album Backyard Blues, to which we'll return later for more music. Right now, something from an exciting debut album from 31-year-old clarinetist Virginia McDonald from Canada. Well, actually now she's based in New York City, but she was from the Toronto area. Her album In Search Of includes 6 original pieces and a couple of covers. We're going to play one of the covers right now. We have McDonald on clarinet with Jeffrey Keyser on piano, Ira Coleman on bass, and Curtis Nowosad on drums playing the Hoagy Carmichael classic Stardust here on Blue Dimensions.

John Packnos, who is a bass player and band leader with a debut self-titled album. We heard a piece called Avgonima, named after a Greek island village where his ancestors came from. All of the music on the album was composed by Packnos. He had Carter Vames on saxophone, Frankie Midnight on piano, and Justin Vitavelli on drums. Before that, we heard from Virginia McDonald, a clarinetist with a very strong debut album called In Search Of, and we heard a version of Stardust from her. I'm Johnny Meister. You can get in touch with me at bluesnetradio@gmail.com. We'll hear from a bunch of guitarists who call themselves the Guitar Renegades, and we've got music from the late, great Sonny Rollins, who died this past May at the age of 95. Plus, we've got another track from organist Roosevelt Hoover III from his album Backyard Blues that we opened at the beginning of this hour of the show. It's all coming up in a moment here on Blue Dimensions.

This is Blue Dimensions. I'm Johnny Meister. Coming up, more music from an album we opened earlier in the hour, the album Backyard Blues from organist Roosevelt Hoover III, a.k.a. Duke, and something from the late great Sonny Rollins, who died at the age of 95 on May 25th. First, we have a whole bunch of guitar players getting together on an album called How Many Guitarists Does It Take? The group calls itself the Guitar Renegades. It's headed up by guitarist Christian Perez, with fellow guitarists Parker Spears, Jan Knutson, and Tommy Holliday, and Connor Holdridge, although on this cut Holdridge is sitting out, and John Lee is in on the piece, which is a classic of grunge rock, a Nirvana song, Smells Like Teen Spirit, a song that has enjoyed some popularity with jazz musicians since the Bad Plus recorded it many years back, coming to us now from the Guitar Renegades, here on Blue Dimensions.

The Guitar Renegades, five guitarists getting together on the Nirvana song Smells Like Teen Spirit from their album How Many Guitarists Does It Take? We have music from Sonny Rollins coming up next. The great saxophonist died this past May 25th at the age of 95. Back in 2001, when the World Trade Center was attacked on September 11th, Rollins was living close to the site and had to evacuate from his home. He had a gig scheduled 4 days later in Boston, and he grabbed a saxophone as he evacuated his home and decided to keep his gig even though his life had been upended by the attack. On September 15, 2001, he and a group of musicians performed at the Berklee Performance Center in Boston. This track from that performance was issued on an album called Without a Song, the 9/11 Concert, and later on the album Milestone Profiles, Sonny Rollins. Rollins is joined by Clifton Anderson on trombone, Stephen Scott on piano, Bob Cranshaw on bass, Perry Wilson on drums, and Kimati Dinizulu on percussion. On the song, Why Was I Born, here on Blue Dimensions.

Sonny Rollins and group in concert September 15, 2001, 4 days after the September 11th attacks of that year, which forced Rollins to evacuate his home in New York. That was Why Was I Born, recorded in concert at the Berklee Performance Center in Boston. Sonny Rollins died on May 25th at the age of 95. We return now to the album we started the show with, from organist Roosevelt Hoover III, a.k.a. Duke, noting that his publicity agent says the nickname has nothing to do with Duke Ellington. The album is called Backyard Blues, and on this track we have Joel Behrman on trumpet, Dan Robbins on bass, and Phil Hawkins on drums. It's the classic Miles Davis piece, All Blues, from Roosevelt Hoover III and group, here on Blue Dimensions.

organist Roosevelt Hoover III with the Miles Davis classic All Blues to conclude this edition of Blue Dimensions. I'm Johnny Meister. 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

0: The Trump administration issues subpoenas to journalists from the New York Times over their reporting about possible security issues with the new Air Force One. The Times says it's a brazen act of intimidation. For Saturday, July 11th, this is All Things Considered from NPR News. I'm Don Gagne. The ceasefire between the U.S. and Iran is over. What about the future of talks to end the war? And the running of the bulls in Pamplona, Spain is underway. We meet a man who's done it again and again.
1: If it wasn't dangerous, what we do out here in the streets wouldn't be beautiful.
0: And a musical stroll through American history and a new record from Ketch Secor and his band.
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3: Live from NPR News in Washington, I'm Janine Herbst. In a new public statement, Iran's leader delivered a defiant message days after his father, Ayatollah Ali Khamenei, was buried. He was killed in U.S.-Israeli airstrikes in February. His son, Mojtaba Khamenei, has not been seen publicly since he took power in March. NPR's Hadil Al-Chalchi has more.
4: In his second audio address, Iran's current leader, Ayatollah Mojtaba Khamenei, called his father's killers, quote, criminals, and promised to uphold the late supreme leader's legacy. We pledge to take revenge for your pure blood and all the martyrs of these two wars, Mojtaba Khamenei said, referring to Iran's war with Israel in June 2025 and the current war with the U.S. and Israel. Like his first address in March, Mojtaba Khamenei's speech was read by a news anchor on Iranian state media, and the leader did not appear on camera. Three of Ayatollah Ali Khamenei's sons attended his funeral this week, but his fourth son and successor, Mojtaba Khamenei, was not seen publicly during the days-long procession. Hadil Al-Shalchi, NPR News, Istanbul.
3: The biggest housing bill in 30 years became law at midnight without President Trump's signature. He refused to sign the bipartisan bill, saying it was a protest against the Senate for not passing his voter ID bill. The housing bill contains dozens of provisions aimed at driving down the price of housing by boosting supply. Democratic Congresswoman Maxine Waters says the bill addresses the nation's housing crisis.
5: In Los Angeles, over 70,000 people are on the street every night. In this country, over 700,000. And so now in this bill, we're going to make it possible for people to have affordable housing.
3: Trump's refusal to sign the housing bill, which he called a big yawn shortly after Congress passed it, represents a growing rift between him and Senate Republicans who didn't pass the voter ID measure, which includes strict ID requirements along with other measures the president has demanded, saying they didn't have enough votes to override Democratic opposition. It was a mixed week on Wall Street. As NPR's Scott Horsley reports, traders mostly shrugged off the renewed fighting in the Strait of Hormuz, and the effect on retail gas prices has been limited.
6: Crude oil prices jumped after President Trump declared an end to the U.S. ceasefire with Iran. Bond yields rose, and so did mortgage rates. The average rate on a 30-year home loan is just under 6.5%. The National Association of Realtors says home sales dropped in June, which is ordinarily one of the busiest months for selling. The average sales price of a home jumped to a record high of more than $440,000. The Nasdaq got a boost on Friday when shares of the giant South Korean memory chip maker SK Hynix began trading there for the first time. For the week, the Nasdaq rose 1.75%, the S&P 500 index rose 1.25%, and the Dow Jones Industrial Average fell about 0.4%.
3: NPR Scott Horsley. This is NPR. Today, a World Cup doubleheader starts at this hour with Norway facing England in Miami in the quarterfinal matchup. Later, Argentina and Lionel Messi will face Switzerland in Kansas City in another do-or-die match to decide the last two semifinalists. Kayvon Antonio Hideri has more from Miami.
7: Norway, a nation of 5.5 million people, faces England, a former world champion and home to the birthplace of the sport. But Norway, absent from the World Cup since 1998, has been a dark horse with one spearhead, Erling Haaland, whose two goals helped eliminate Brazil. He's tallied 7 goals so far. England eliminated Mexico 3-2. The 5 o'clock Eastern time start means the heat and afternoon storms of the South Florida summers could be a factor. The winner will face Argentina or Switzerland in next week's semifinal in Atlanta. If England and Argentina advance, It will be a repeat of one of the game's fiercest World Cup rivalries. They faced off in 1966, 86, 1998, and 2002. For NPR News, I'm Kevon Antonio Haidari in Miami.
3: Less than a week after Meta, the parent company of Instagram and Facebook, rolled out a new AI image generation model, the company changed its mind. This amid wide and rising criticism from Instagram users that the tool could make Instagram accounts fodder for use in creating AI-generated images. I'm Janine Herbst, NPR News in Washington.
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0: It's All Things Considered from NPR News. I'm Don Gagne. The U.S. Justice Department has issued subpoenas to at least four journalists at the New York Times over a story reflecting concerns about the security of the new Air Force One aircraft. The Times says it is a, quote, brazen attempt to intimidate the paper from reporting newsworthy facts. It is another intense episode in the ongoing fight between the Trump administration and the press over who gets to decide what's news. NPR media correspondent David Folkenflik has been reporting on this today and joins us now. Hey, David.
11: Hey, Don.
0: What's the original story that prompted all this?
11: This involves reporting by the Times over the course of the past several days. It involves the new Air Force One, which was given to the federal government by the Qataris. There was a lot of controversy, as you may remember, Don, when the gift occurred because of the question of both security and the question of whether President Trump intended maybe to hold on to it when he left office. But the security concerns have apparently been real. Trump left Turkey this past week on the old Air Force One craft. Apparently, the Secret Service intervened in light of the fact there's fresh fighting with Iran in that part of the world. There's concern about the president's security. And so, you know, the new Air Force One gave way.
0: So why did the Justice Department take this action against the New York Times for reporting all of this?
11: Well, to be fair, the Justice Department and the FBI haven't responded to our queries about this. But here's what we know. According to the Times, a senior FBI official initially demanded that the paper not publish ahead of its publication of its first story about all this. It published subsequently a second story detailing what some of the concerns might be. That official also asked the Times for its sources on this story. The newspaper declined both, you know, decided to continue publishing, decided not to give the identity of its sources. After the fact, FBI agents showed up at several of the journalists' homes who had been involved in producing these stories, delivered a subpoena, and saying in the course of the subpoena simply that it was their testimony before a grand jury this coming week was required in order to address an alleged violation of federal criminal law.
0: And what does the New York Times say about all of this?
11: Well, you saw a statement issued by David McCraw. He's a senior and veteran deputy general counsel at the newspaper, handles a lot of their First Amendment issues, Art. He said, you know, you mentioned they called it brazen. He said the Times' journalists report the facts and advance the American public's right to know how their government is operating and how their taxpayer dollars are being used. He called it a brazen act that should be seen as nothing more than an attempt to prevent the public from knowing what is happening in their country by intimidating journalists from doing their jobs.
0: This clash between the Trump administration and the Times is part of a much larger story with this administration and its battle with the press. What are some of the major points of contention that we've seen overall?
11: Well, I think it's really a question of who has the right to determine what is newsworthy and how that's reported. And the president, really emboldened by his reelection, has himself personally filed suit against so many major news organizations. You know, just pick them, you know, CBS, ABC, The New York Times, The Wall Street Journal, the BBC. You have Trump's broadcast regulator investigating pretty much all broadcast networks except Fox, which is notably owned by the president's ally, Rupert Murdoch. You know, and that regulator has sought a lot of ideological and kind of seemingly political concessions. You've seen the stripping away of public media funds. There was the search earlier this year of the home and the devices of a reporter for The Washington Post, Hannah Nathanson, who had been reporting on the downsizing of federal government. And let's not forget, The New York Times itself is involved with multiple legal battles already with the administration, perhaps most notably over access to the Pentagon for reporting.
12: So what should we expect ahead in this latest case?
11: Well, the Times is not putting its cards on the table, but I think it's very likely, given its past record, to seek to get a judge, a federal judge, to try to quash this appearance, this requirement that these journalists appear on Wednesday morning before a grand jury. But we'll see what plays out. You know, in a couple of recent cases, the administration backed down and withdrew subpoenas it had issued to journalists for The Wall Street Journal and The Washington Post, for example. In this case, you know, it involves something very dear to the president's heart. CNN has been reporting that he was deeply angered by reports of concerns about the security involved in this new Air Force One aircraft that he coveted so much.
12: That's NPR media correspondent David Folkenflik. David, thank you.
11: You bet.
12: "1,000 missiles are locked and loaded and aimed at the Islamic Republic of Iran." That's what President Trump wrote late last night in a post to social media in response to what he says are threats by Iran to assassinate him. This comes after the president's previous announcement that the ceasefire between the U.S. and Iran was, quote, over, though he also wrote that talks would continue. The apparent end to the agreement was not a total surprise. Tensions escalated this week as the U.S. launched strikes across Iran after accusing Tehran of attacking ships in the Strait of Hormuz. So, is the effort to end the conflict back to square one? Is there some path forward? Those are questions I'll put to our next guest, Ariane Tabatabai. She is the Vice President of Research, Security, and Defense at the Chicago Council on Global Affairs. Welcome to All Things Considered.
13: Good to be with you, Don.
12: There was some, let's call it, very cautious hope when the memorandum of understanding between Iran and the U.S. was reached 3 weeks ago. What's your reaction to the news this week that it has seemingly failed?
13: Yeah, well, I was not particularly surprised to hear that the ceasefire had fallen through. I think, you know, there had been tensions brewing for a while now. And even as the memorandum of understanding was being signed, the tensions were continuing. I would have actually been surprised if it hadn't fallen through. This is all very standard in some ways in the relationship between the United States and Iran for the past 47 years. And of course, exacerbated by this conflict. This is a very adversarial relationship. There's a lot of distrust on both sides. You have an Iranian regime that was already loath to engage with the United States, and that was even before there was a direct conflict between the two countries. And then, of course, throughout this conflict, much of Iran's senior leadership was killed by the United States and Israel. You have a regime that is much more emboldened today, much less willing to make concessions and uphold them when it comes to the United States, and is holding a grudge. And so on the U.S. side, you have a mercurial president who is also very keen to kind of react to whatever you know, you see on the Iranian side. So this combo is bound to lead us to where we are as we speak.
12: President Trump said the U.S. would continue to negotiate with the Iranians, even as he says the ceasefire is done. Give us a sense of how that works in this situation with these two nations to engage in diplomacy while simultaneously launching missile strikes and other attacks.
13: Sure. Well, this, again, is not completely unprecedented. We've seen this in the past as well. And what I anticipate will happen is that we will continue to see negotiations on and off between the two countries against the backdrop of episodic tit-for-tat escalation as we're having right now. Ultimately, I don't think that either the United States or Iran wants a return to March when we had large-scale operations. And so this, in my mind, is the new steady state for the foreseeable future. future. I don't expect we will get a real comprehensive final deal anytime soon that will actually resolve the issue once and for all.
12: Who would you say is the upper hand at this moment? Can you say? And I'm talking about diplomacy.
13: I think on the purely military side of things, the United States does have the capabilities, no doubt about it. I think when it comes to the negotiating table, Iran has a few things going for it. The first is that in a way, all it had to do was withstand the might of the United States and be able to come out of this conflict still standing, the regime still standing, and that has happened. It has also gotten a few very important concessions from the Trump administration in the memorandum of understanding that we talked about, and whether or not the MOU holds, those concessions would have been made with the president's signature underneath them. And that includes language about that Iran had wanted for years and had asked various U.S. administrations, and none of them gave it to Iran, like the termination of all U.S. sanctions and like the withdrawal from the region. The second thing that is really plays in Iran's favor here is the political calendar on the U.S. side. Iran doesn't really have a political calendar concern right now, but we do, right? We are just 4 months away from our midterms. The president is already unpopular. This war is unpopular with the public. You have all of the economic effects of it. And so all of this is non-negligible. And I think that the Iranians can really wait all of this out.
12: Earlier this week, Trump attended the annual NATO summit. The war with Iran hung over that gathering. He complained that European allies have not done enough to support the U.S. How do you characterize Europe's position regarding the war at this moment?
13: Yeah, that's right. I mean, this has been a point of tension, by no means the only one in the transatlantic relationship in recent months. Of course, the issue of Greenland was looming in the relationship just before the war started, and it's still continuing, as we saw this past week in Ankara, where the president was talking about Greenland. But the president has been consistently fed up with the European allies, as you noted, that they haven't done enough. The challenge, of course, is that he did not consult with the allies. There is all of these added pieces that are challenging and stressing the relationship. And so we are in a position where this is just an added point of tension among the allies.
12: Ariane Tabatabai is the Vice President of Research, Security and Defense at the Chicago Council on Global Affairs. Thank you so much for joining us.
13: Thanks for having me, Don.

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8: I'm Janine Herbst with these headlines. Iran's foreign minister is in Oman today for talks over control of the Strait of Hormuz. This comes as Iran and the U.S. traded fire this week, ending a temporary ceasefire between the two countries. The biggest housing bill in 30 years became law at midnight without President Trump's signature. He refused to sign the bipartisan bill, saying it was a protest against the Senate for not passing his voter ID bill. The housing bill contains dozens of provisions aimed at driving down the price of housing by boosting supply. And in tennis, newcomer Linda Noskova won the women's singles title at Wimbledon. For the men's singles, Jannik Sinner faces Alexander Zverev tomorrow. I'm Janine Herbst, NPR News.

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1: It's All Things Considered from NPR News. I'm Don Gagne. For 8 days each July, the calm streets of Pamplona, Spain, transform into a wild race between man and beast. Each morning, bulls are released to run free through the streets as part of the city's San Fermín Festival. Thousands of runners dash with them. This tradition was made world famous by Ernest Hemingway's classic novel, The Sun Also Rises, a book that turns 100 this year. But of all the people who have read that book, perhaps no one has been more impacted by it than Bill Hillman. He was 19 years old when he first read it, and it inspired him to pursue a career in literature and to actually run with the bulls, which he's done hundreds of times. Today at 44, Hillman is a professor of English and communications at East West University in Chicago. When I reached Hillman on Friday, he had just completed another run. I asked him how it went.
2: You know, it went amazing. It was the best run I've had in maybe a decade. A beautiful black bull went way out in front. He was just charging up the way. Everybody bailed out, and I just waited. I looked him in the eye, and he charged me, and I ran in front of his horns, and I led him up the street for about 20 yards, and then I dove to the fence. He almost gored me. I came within about 3 inches of getting gored. It was intense, but that's the epitome of what you're trying to do out there, is lead the bull in a close and intense manner.
1: When you first read The Sun Also Rises, what was it about Hemingway's description of the running of the bulls that you found so compelling?
2: When the first bull kind of comes onto the scene, this is like before the fiesta starts, they're taking the bulls off the trucks and putting them in the pens. Hemingway just had this way of describing the muscularity of the neck, the horns, the thought patterns, the movements of the animal. It was really intense and poetic, and I just became really entranced with this animal. And when he depicted the run, I really enjoyed it. He sort of understood, like, that there's people that run just to do it. There's people that run because they like bulls and they're out there. And then there's the real runners that are running really close to the bull's horns.
1: So you actually spoke with our colleague, Kelly McEvers, on this program back in 2014. You were on a hospital bed after having been gored by a bull. It was the first time you'd been gored. I want to play a clip from that interview. First, take a listen.
3: You wrote part of a book called Fiesta, How to Survive the Bulls of Pamplona. I mean, how is that irony sitting with you today?
4: Well, I mean, I have a problem with it because I don't see it as an irony at all. I'm alive. I survived.
3: That's right. All right. Fair enough.
4: I don't see it as irony at all. Gorings are part of the run. And if you run long enough, you get gored.
1: And I should add, you have been gored since then. Do I even need to ask the question? What are you thinking when you do this?
2: Well, you know, the thing is that I crossed over a long time ago as one of the runners that's serious about this, you know, that's really devoted to it. The thing is that when you love something like this and you're so deeply connected to it, getting hurt is nothing. It's not a big deal. It's just part of the run. And if it wasn't dangerous, what we do out here in the streets wouldn't be beautiful.
1: That answer kind of anticipates my next question. It's a centuries-old tradition, but it has faced some modern criticisms. Animal rights activists say it's inhumane to the bulls. Others say it's too dangerous. What do you say to those who feel like it's time to just leave this tradition in the past?
2: It's sort of like somebody who never saw a rodeo, never grew up, you know, in cowboy culture, and then criticizing cowboy culture. Why would I give a heck about somebody's opinion about bull running and bullfighting when they didn't grow up in the culture, and they have no respect for the culture? They think they're wiser and they're superior morally. It's total disrespect. It's pathetic.
1: Let's return for a moment to Hemingway and his classic novel. I understand you teach The Sun Also Rises. What lessons can students of today take from this century-old work?
2: It attaches to your last question, right? There's a lot of beauty when a person enters a foreign culture with curiosity, kindness, and an eagerness to learn and to take part respectfully. That's really what Jake Barnes does, the main character in The Sun Also Rises. He's really embraced the culture. He knows it well. He's getting closer and closer. He's learning it, and he's respecting it and being embraced by the locals. Entering someone else's culture allows you to see humanity from a whole different perspective, and it enriches your life.
1: Bill Hillman is a professor of English and Communications at East West University in Chicago. He's been speaking to us from Pamplona, Spain, about his personal experiences running with the Bulls. Bill, thank you very much.
2: Thanks so much, Don.
1: I want to start this next story with a recording from more than 30 years ago.
5: In a tiny outdoor kitchen, Amabla Uburukundu makes dinner for her husband, Emmanuel, and their young son, Christian. They're Tutsis, the minority ethnic group in Rwanda.
1: You're hearing NPR's Jackie Northam in Rwanda in 1994, back when she reported for the CBC. She'd hitchhiked there just days after the genocide began. The tape survived on a cassette she recently rediscovered while packing up her office ahead of retirement.
5: Emmanuel knew that being Tutsis, he and his family were in danger.
6: I guess in many ways I got my real start because I covered the genocide in Rwanda right from the very beginning to the very end.
1: For this week's Reporter's Notebook, we're listening back with one of NPR's longest-serving international correspondents about how she got there, what kept her going, and why some stories never really left her.
6: Well, I got to tell you, I've never had any formal education in journalism. I had no experience when I set off from northern Alberta, Canada, to London. But I was determined, Dawn, to be a foreign correspondent. That's who I wanted to be. I wanted to be where the action was. And whenever I saw an opportunity to forward that, I would grab onto it.
1: Jackie followed history wherever it unfolded, from the fall of communism in Eastern Europe to the first Gulf War in Saudi Arabia, then Cambodia, Kenya, and even the Arctic.
6: When I started, there were no cell phones, no internet. You sent your material back by unscrewing the mouthpiece on a phone and using alligator clips, you know. And then many years down the road, they had satellite phones, but, you know, they were the size of a compact car.
7: You walk in some business or some office and you beg them to let you use your phone.
6: Or the military,
7: exactly. I'm sure people wonder how you do what you do. Can you pick a big story you were deployed on and maybe give us some of the nuts and bolts? How did you get there? How did you get in? And how did you get out? How did you file?
6: I think it would still be Rwanda. I had just moved to Nairobi. I'd been there about 2 months, just enough time to find a place to live. And CBC, Canadian Broadcasting Corporation, called me and asked me if I could go into Rwanda. A plane carrying the presidents of both Rwanda and neighboring Burundi had crashed. And at that moment, it unleashed a long-planned and, let me say, well-orchestrated genocide. Militias from the majority Hutu tribe were slaughtering Tutsis, and they were using mostly machetes, and they were clubbing people to death. And this was in 1994. It started in April. And I went in 4 days after it started.
5: A young woman suffering from deep machete wounds to her arms and stomach lies on a bloodied stretcher in a makeshift hospital room. Around her are almost a dozen other injured people who've just been carried in by Rwandan government soldiers.
6: We actually had to hitchhike in from Burundi. They had closed the airports in Rwanda, and we flew into Burundi. We found a French priest who would take us into Rwanda. It was an extraordinarily dangerous assignment.
5: Each day brings at least another 40 seriously wounded patients.
6: The rule of law had completely disappeared. We were vulnerable, as much as the Tutsis were at that time, the minority group that was being slaughtered. But, you know, once I got out that first time, I'd had a machete held to my neck. It was really dangerous. It was really disturbing, just the slaughter that was going on. Came out, went back to Nairobi. And at that point, I really had to decide, do I want to go back in? And it's difficult because it was so dangerous in there. But I just felt that if I'm sitting here in Nairobi and I want to pretend I want to be a foreign correspondent, you know what? And that story's happening next door and there's so few reporters going in that I had to go back in. That really was the most difficult place to operate in, as you can imagine.
7: In the middle of that answer, you just said, along with other things, that you had a machete held to your neck. How did that happen? What were the circumstances? Talk about that moment.
6: Yeah, well, we had traveled up after we hitchhiked in. Somebody rented us a car. There were four of us, myself and three men. You know, when we were going in, we just saw this wave of humanity going the other way. They were trying to escape. And that really says something about what you do for a living when you're going one way and, you know, a sea of humanity is going the other. But we started seeing roadblocks, checkpoints all the way up and a lot of dead bodies on the side of the road. And as we got closer to Kigali, the capital city, we were stopped and they surrounded our car. And they thought that I was Belgian. I'm blonde and blue-eyed, and they hate the Belgians. They had colonized Rwanda brutally, and they wanted to kill me, and
7: Well, how did you get out of that? Did you have a Canadian passport?
6: I did. It took me a long time to try and get that out of my jean pockets. My shirt. My fingers were completely numb and I couldn't, I was shaking so badly, of course. But, what saved me was, one of the guys I was traveling with, Jean-Marc. He was a AP Associated Press photographer and he was French and they loved the French in Rwanda. And, you know, he just kept talking to this Hutu militia man with his, you know, with a machete to my throat and just bonhomie, you know, he's just laughing, joking with them, keeping it going, just trying to make friends with them. And it worked. I got my passport out. He saw I was Canadian and Jean-Marc did his magic and he pulled back and we went through. Yeah.
7: Did you ever seriously reconsider your career choice after that moment?
6: No. I've never ever reconsidered my career choice. Yeah.
7: So there's a recent study that says global conflicts are on the rise, the highest level since World War II. How does that impact the work that you do? The fact that there are so many conflicts affecting so many people in so many places.
6: Well, it's tough. I mean, if we look at just recent things with the war in Gaza, it's very difficult. At the beginning, all eyes are on that. Everybody's interested in it. They want to know all the bits and turns that go on. The problem is it's a protracted conflict and a fatigue sets in, whether it's, you know, for the listeners or the viewers or the readers and that, where it becomes incremental and they don't lose interest, but they tune out in some ways. And the challenge is to find ways of, you know, informing people without making it sound repetitive. But, you know, it's really hard when you do these stories, and I've been doing them for so long, you know, just to, that it can get to you. It really can. You just see suffering. You see sort of senselessness. You see cruelty, that type of thing. It is a challenge to report on this stuff.
7: It's almost like you can take cover under the fact that you have a deadline, right? But then you hit the deadline and then it hits you? Is that kind of what you're saying?
6: It's even more than that. I mean, it's 40 years I've been doing this stuff, and it becomes cumulative. Right? You know, it builds up inside you. And I was telling somebody the other day, frankly, I have no capacity for reading or watching or hearing anything sad, certainly anything violent or that. I can't do it. It's hard to read a newspaper because there's just so much bad news, isn't there? You know, and it just doesn't seem to be going away.
7: Well, Jackie, I thank you for your work and for your friendship.
6: Yeah, thank you, Don. It's been great working with you.
1: That was my longtime colleague, Jackie Northam,
8: who is retiring this month from NPR. This is All Things Considered from NPR News.
1: Wait times at European airports are, shall we say, up in the air. The European Union has implemented new facial recognition and fingerprinting systems at border crossings and airports across the Schengen zone. That's the area of Europe where travelers can freely move without being rechecked at borders. It's called the Entry Exit System, EES for short. It's meant to keep better track of who comes in and who goes out. But the system has caused massive delays during Europe's peak summer travel season, and airports and airlines have pleaded with the EU to temporarily suspend it. Gunnar Olsen has been covering this story for the website Thrifty Traveler. Welcome, Gunnar.
9: Thank you. Thanks for having me.
1: I understand you've used this new biometric system, so walk us through exactly what the experience is like.
9: Well, my experience is probably going to infuriate anybody who sat in one of these long lines, because I cleared EES with no line in about 2 minutes at the Rome airport in May. But I have a colleague who had the absolute opposite experience when he sat in a 3-hour line in Copenhagen in June after the kiosks all went down and they had to switch back to manual processing. So you could say that this experience is at least inconsistent for most travelers right now.
1: Okay. And but then what exactly did they do? Just kind of walk us through what the process is.
9: Yeah, the process is you go up to one of these kiosks when they're working correctly and you scan your passport. They take a facial scan and your fingerprints. And if those things all work the way they're supposed to right away, then you're off. Sometimes these passport scanners are taking a long time. This happened to us on the way out of Italy, and it happened to my colleague as well a few times, where it takes up to 5 minutes of trying over and over for these passport scanners to work. And if you have a wide body plane full of 200 people all trying to get through at 5 minutes apiece, that's a long line in and of itself. So this is what's causing the backups.
1: European airlines asked the EU to pause the program because of just the kind of things that you're describing. They did not get their way when they made that request. Is this slowness then expected to be just a new norm at Europe's airports?
9: No, I think what the European Union is hoping is that this is temporary, right? It takes a little extra time for these things to come online, for everybody to share their biometric data with the European Union. What IATA, the International Air Transport Association, wanted to do was just to punt this whole process outside of the peak summer travel months. The IATA says that people are missing connections, so this is critical for these airlines to keep their passengers happy, to have them not waiting in hours-long lines. So basically what they wanted to do is just say, let's try this another time, let's try and ease the tension in the lines here. And the European Union basically said, look, this isn't perfect, but we're going to have to go through this at some point. We might as well endure the pain right now.
1: Is there anything passengers can do to try to, anticipate and maybe mitigate this?
9: The only thing passengers, I think, can do right now would be to rebook your trip through countries where they're not participating in EES. So you're likely to not deal with the lines there, and you'll have to connect on to Europe later in the day, but you'll likely land at an off-peak time. It'll give you a much better chance at a shorter line when you do arrive in the Schengen area and have to go through EES. But other than that, there's not a whole lot you can do. I would just recommend packing your patience and being ready for a long line if there is one.
1: Okay, that's Gunnar Olsen, reporter at the website Thrifty Traveler. Thank you.
9: Of course, thank you.
1: This is NPR News.
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11: 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The county has surrounding waterways on three sides, with public boat ramps and two public beaches. 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
12: I'm Janine Herbst with these headlines. In a new defiant message, Iran's leader Ayatollah Mojtabi Khamenei called his father's killers criminals. This days after his father, Ayatollah Ali Khamenei, was buried. He was killed in U.S.-Israeli airstrikes in February. The Justice Department has subpoenaed at least four New York Times journalists who reported on security concerns on the new Qatari-donated Air Force One. The reporters have been instructed to appear before a grand jury in Manhattan next week. The Times says it will fight the court order. And in Cuba, another island-wide blackout this week left nearly 10 million people dealing with a crumbling power grid, along with fuel shortages from the U.S. energy blockade. Authorities say they've already restored power to some areas. I'm Janine Herbst, NPR News.

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1: The World Cup is heading into its final stretch. In war-torn Gaza, thousands of people have found a way to watch the tournament in the past weeks, and they've been rooting for one team in particular, Egypt. Last Tuesday, Egypt faced the champion of the last World Cup, Argentina. But even amid that night's excitement for that match, tragedy was close at hand. NPR's Anas Baba reports.
2: When Egypt won a place in the top 16 teams in the World Cup, Egyptian coach Hossam Hassan celebrated by raising the Palestinian flag. People in Gaza were already deeply supportive of Egypt's team, and they saw themselves in that moment on the world's biggest sporting stage.
3: I cried when I saw it. It made me like mixed feeling that our voices started being heard.
2: That's Ahmed Hijazi, who was watching the game from the streets of Gaza City. For many Palestinians, Egypt is not only a neighbor and a cultural icon, but had long been the only crossing out of Gaza for those able to travel. The next match Egypt played drew even bigger crowd across Gaza. Nearly every neighborhood in Gaza found a way to watch Egypt take on Argentina. Thousands of people gathered between tents and shattered buildings to hold public screenings in front of a projector screens. Other people climbed the remain of a 14-story apartment building destroyed in an Israeli airstrikes, turning broken concrete into stadium seats. The driving force behind one of the biggest public screenings of the game was Mohammed Al-Wahidi, a retired school principal who spent 3 decades in classrooms before joining the Egyptian Relief Committee in Gaza, established by Egypt's president to coordinate aid operations, from food distribution to rubble clearing. His family says retirement never suited Al-Wahidi. The 64-year-old enjoyed serving people. He was a respected community leader. His son, Fawaz Al-Wahidi, says the family would plead with him to slow down, but says he worked tirelessly to get aid to people during a famine last year. He says his father would consistently reply, "I am helping people." As a member of the Egyptian Relief Committee, Al-Wahidi helped bring screenings of Egypt World Cup matches to Gaza, where there is no electricity or high-speed internet, so that people here could join the millions around the world watching the games. But during the first half of Tuesday night's match, an Israeli airstrike struck the car Al-Wahidi was in. Al-Wahidi and the driver were killed. And the World Cup, a time of celebration for Al-Wahidi, became a time of anguish for Fawaz, his son. Gaza's health ministry says 2 young brothers nearby, 8 and 10 years old, were also killed in the attack. Israel's military said it targeted a Hamas militant without naming the individual. At his funeral, Al-Wahidi's coffin was draped in Palestinian and Egyptian flags, the same flags that only hours earlier had filled Gaza's streets during a fleeting moment of collective joy. Anas Baba, NPR News, Gaza.

0: read just about anything, just about anywhere. And yet, across the globe, reading is less popular than ever. According to Atlantic staff writer Rose Horowitz, humanity is headed into what she calls a post-literate era. In her recent piece on the end of reading, Horowitz describes a widespread shift back toward the oral cultures that dominated the world before the emergence of the written word. To discuss the social, psychological, and political implications of this transition, she joins us now. Hi, Rose.
1: Hi, thank you so much for having me.
0: So the headline of your article is a pretty striking claim. The end of reading is here. What is the end of reading? And are we talking about a downturn in literacy or something deeper than that?
1: Just the statistics showing how much of a decline there's been in the share of people who read in America, the share of people who read a book or even an article on any given day has declined by 40% in the past two decades. And currently, gambling is a more popular leisure activity than reading is. But what I think is, you know, really significant about this is not just the downturn, but what that means. Reading sort of shaped the modern world. It shaped our consciousness. It shaped our politics and our culture. And now, as we see reading decline and kind of reach this tipping point, we're going to see all of those things change again.
0: You describe the very popular present-day books that people are reading and checking out from the New York Public Library, but you also note that the structure and content and even the length of the sentences is different than decades ago, generations ago.
1: So it's not just that people are reading less than they used to. It's that the books that they do read, the sentences are much shorter and the prose is much simpler. We know that New York Times bestsellers have sentences that are about a third shorter than they were a century ago. And in reporting this piece, I spoke with the head of the New York Public Library, and he said that the library's most popular offerings are young adult fiction. And that's even among people who are not young adults.
0: And our brain functions differently depending on what kind of information we're processing. A book is one thing, a film is another thing.
1: Yes, I spoke to a researcher who took images of children's brains as they took in a story, first by listening to it and looking at photos, and then by watching an animation. And what he found was that the children had to use the parts of their brain associated with imagination and with learning much less as they were watching the video, because everything was there for them. They didn't have to kind of fill in as much, and they didn't have to think as much.
0: I want to zoom in on politics for a moment. You called Donald Trump the first post-literate president. Tell us about how his approach to communication is really suited to this age.
1: It is very difficult to imagine Donald Trump being elected in a country where information primarily spreads through text. We see in his style of speaking and writing Truth Social posts a lot of callbacks to oral culture. You know, he uses these epithets that are almost Homeric, you know, saying crooked Hillary, a sleepy Joe, and they're really easy to remember and repeat. He, you know, constantly contradicts himself as though there's no record of his prior speech.
0: This isn't the first time that there's been people sounding the alarm about changes in the public's media habits. Why is this moment different in your view from, say, the emergence of radio or TV?
1: I quote an article that came out in The Atlantic 126 years ago, where, as you say, they were very concerned about the rise of newspapers and that it would stop people from reading books and they would only focus on, you know, the fluff of the daily news. And so I definitely wanted to leave open the possibility that in 126 years, I will look very silly. But at the same time, you know, I think what we see when people have kind of worried about this in the past, there's this famous example in Plato's Phaedrus, where Socrates worries that the advent of writing will destroy people's memories and that they'll no longer, you know, be able to recall anything because they'll write it down. I think we see now that he was right in some ways. Like, who could memorize the Iliad or the Odyssey today? We don't practice memorization.

0: in that way. And so we're just not able to do so. At the same time, I think a lot of people would say that writing has been worth it. So I think today what we see from just the preponderance of evidence and all the data showing that people are reading less is that we are making real trade-offs as we shift to communication through short-form video. And maybe it will be worth it, but we certainly are losing a lot.
1: Are there fixes that you have pondered to deal with this, or are these just such massive trends that we're all kind of strapped in as a society?
0: So there are some bright spots and, you know, moments of hope. In the piece, I talk about how, you know, nearly two dozen states have banned cell phones during school hours. And when this school district in Dallas, when they saw that ban come through, they've seen 200,000 more library books checked out this year compared to the prior year before the ban. You know, similarly, I spoke to some teachers who were saying that they're seeing a backlash against excerpts and more emphasis on reading full books in schools. But for a wholesale fix, it would need to take place on a much larger level. You know, the reason I talked about the Library of Alexandria at the start of the article is that for a long time, historians thought that it was destroyed by some external, you know, act of war, that Julius Caesar burned it was a very popular explanation. But now they actually have come to believe that it's just that people didn't care enough to maintain it and that it disappeared through negligence. And it wasn't that it was burned down and there was nothing they could do and that started the Dark Ages, that actually the Dark Ages were already there because nobody cared enough to maintain this library. And so I think for us, it would require us making a very different choice and choosing that what we have with reading and these books that have been passed down to us are just too valuable for us to give up.
1: I've been talking to Atlantic staff writer Rose Horowitz. Rose, thank you.
0: Thank you.
1: Some music before we close our program. Old Crow Medicine Show made it big with their hit reimagining of Wagon Wheel. Now they have a new album full of vignettes about America and the little details that make it special in their eyes. The band's leader, Ketch Secor, told us some of his favorites.
2: You know, our last couple albums weren't so overtly a love letter to the U.S. of A. Even though, as I look back on 28 years of being an Old Crow Medicine Show, I've been writing love letters to the states since I was a kid. I grew up in the Shenandoah Valley of Virginia, where so many of the battles were fought in the Civil War, but also where so many of the ideals were crafted in the founding of America. And we went and mythologized the story of the Merrimack and the Monitor. They pulled me out of school to watch Ken Burns' Civil War. You know, I could walk down the street in my hometown of Harrisonburg, Virginia, and see so many of the things that were in the film. So I just felt like this echo of the ghosts of the past.
3: Gone ironclad for a Union ship in rebel hands to open up these seas again.
2: For me, I wanted to take the tact of telling the story of the Battle of the Ironclads with a sort of comic book ferocity. Like, you could see the words kablam over the wreck of the frigate Roanoke that sunk just a few days before the ironclads actually faced off. We are certainly a nation that is forged in the blood of this terrible war. But the battle between the ironclads represents a kind of technological advancement for the military. We never talked about drone attacks. You know, when I was a kid, we talked about Scud missiles and Pioneer missiles. For a kid growing up in the 1860s, there was also a new term. It was ironclad, and it was submarine. With Last American Waltz, I think of this song as kind of one of my, like, postcard types of songs.
3: Hear the wild, restless tune. Is anybody listening?
2: Like, I go to a lot of junk stores. I have since I was a little kid, you know. Always thumbing through the old cast-offs of somebody else's life. And I don't often buy stuff in the stores that I go to, the Goodwills and junk shops. I just leaf through things and I just kind of take it in. Record store owners hate me when I walk in because I'll spend all day and I won't buy nothing. Ephemera really has a powerful force in my life. So I think of this song, Last American Waltz, as me flipping through the postcards.
3: Oh, this hammer don't ring, this cannon don't roar, this train bound for glory don't stop here no more.
2: It's like, dear Dolores, I went to the largest ball of twine in Kansas. You'd never believe how big it is. Love, Sonny.

0: when I think of For What It's Worth, I picture this famous photograph of the hippie putting the stem of a daisy into the barrel of a gun. And so I think of this tune as kind of like the front lines of the American protest movement. And it's kind of a bellwether type of song that can remind us of where we are in the current iteration of civil disobedience and standing up. Whether it's the efforts of removal of legal American citizens, all the way to the cage match on the White House lawn, we're living in a time of really arresting imagery. And yet, when I think about what inspired me as a kid and made me feel more richly American, it was the flower being put into the barrel of that gun.
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6: It's the Atomic Age Cocktail Party. I'm Jason Croft. This time around, we're digging those bossa nova beats.

Welcome to the Atomic Age Cocktail Party, featuring music from the golden age of the hi-fi. One of the standards of bossa nova, Agua de Beber, performed by two musical giants, Antonio Carlos Jobim, Tom Jobim, who helped write the number and who was also singing and playing on that tune, and the one and only Frank Sinatra, proving once again he can make any song his own. Another journey to the cool world of bossa nova is what we're doing this time around. It was the beat that came from Brazil and took over hi-fis for a while in the 1960s. Brazilian performers who brought bossa nova to the U.S., like Jobim, João and Astrud Gilberto, Lourenço Almeida, and Sergio Mendes, shined bright, and established American hi-fi stars jumped on board so as not to miss out on the hot musical trend. It was a wonderful mix of influences that created some amazing music. And we're going to experience lots of that here on the program this week. And on the way, the misty sounds of Astrud Gilberto, also Herb Alpert meets a certain girl, and the feel-good sounds of Chris Connor. Right now, one of the great bossa nova organists, it's Walter Wanderley and A Taste of Sadness. And it's right here on the Atomic Age Cocktail Party.

Sax player Zoot Sims here on the Atomic Age Cocktail Party. I'm Jason Croft, and we're enjoying lots of bossa nova beats this time around. That's a wonderful light and breezy number called Cano Canoe. Honestly, bright and breezy is how you can describe all great bossa nova tunes. That's from Sims's 1962 album New Beat Bossa Nova Means the Samba Swings, one of two great bossa nova albums that he recorded that year. Sims, an American sax player, came up through Woody Herman's big band before moving into being one of the big in-demand session players during the era and played with everyone from Quincy Jones to Jerry Mulligan to Sarah Vaughan and even with beatnik writer Jack Kerouac. The great singer Ella Fitzgerald was also in there, putting her own style on another classic, Decifonado, the name of that one, recorded in 1962. Those particular English lyrics, which were not a translation of the original Portuguese ones, were co-written by John Hendricks of Lambert, Hendricks, and Ross fame. Now, this song, Decifonado, was revisited by Fitzgerald in 1981 for another bossa nova album titled Ella Fitzgerald Sings the Antonio Carlos Jobim Songbook, which added a whole smooth jazz vibe to her bossa nova sound. And we started that set with one of the best bossa nova organists ever, Walter Wanderley, and A Taste of Sadness. That comes from his 1966 album Rainforce, with liner notes from the legendary Tony Bennett, who helped bring bossa nova to American mainstream audiences. The liner notes say, if you like Ella, Duke, Count, Sinatra, you'll love Walter Wanderley's music. A real stamp of approval if there ever was one. The spotlight is on bossa nova this week, and we can't have a bossa nova show without featuring the singer most associated with the genre. Here is the haunting voice of Astrud Gilberto and the number Misty Roses, and it's right here on the Atomic Age Cocktail Party.

You're listening to the Atomic Age Cocktail Party, where we're enjoying those bossa nova beats. And another bossa nova standard, Cocovado, Quiet Nights of Quiet Stars, written by Antonio Carlos Jobim. This version is from the wonderful Brazilian singer Silvia Telles from her 1960 release, Amor en Hi-Fi. She was there early on for the birth of bossa nova. She had more success in her home country than she did in the U.S., but was part of that core group of Brazilian bossa nova greats. She had a romantic relationship with João Gilberto, and she was also the inspiration for Jobim's song Dindi. Before Silvia Telles, we had tenor sax player Bill Perkins and a standard from Harold Arlen and Johnny Mercer. That was Out of This World from Perkins' 1963 album Bossa Nova with strings attached. And yes, some great strings involved in that number. Perkins was part of that whole West Coast cool group of jazz players, and he was also a sideman for folks like Stan Kenton, Barney Kessel, and Shorty Rogers. And although Perkins put out plenty of his own work, this was his only pure bossa nova record. And that set started with the heavenly sounds of Astrid Gilberto and Misty Roses. It's so easy to get lost in her voice and her song. That's from 1967 and a record called Beach Samba, and you can really hear that easy listening style of lush strings working throughout that arrangement, like kind of what we heard with Bill Perkins. This was also an album where Gilberto approached things with more of a pop sensibility rather than strictly rooted in jazz. But I really love this evolution in her sound and how her bossa nova style changed to make her more than just the singer of the Girl from Ipanema. Now, as we heard with that tune from Gilberto, one of the great things about the bossa nova beat is its versatility. You could really mold it into any other type of tune, and the result would always be something very cool. For example, here's singer Chris Connor and the number Feeling Good, and it's right here on the Atomic Age Cocktail Party.

It's Bossa Nova Beats, this time on the Atomic Age Cocktail Party. I'm Jason Croft, and some examples there of the Bossa Nova beat used for other well-known tunes. We just had some cinematic Bossa Nova, sort of. That was the theme to the movie Mutiny on the Bounty. Some wonderful hints of exotica in that as well. That's from trombone player Bob Brookmeyer, a man who played with other Bossa Nova greats like Stan Getz, Astudillo Gilberto, and Lalo Schifrin. What we heard from Brookmeyer was from his 1962 record Trombone Jazz Samba, Bossa Nova. Yeah, I bet if you saw this track listed on the back of that album, you would think, no way does that sound good. But Brookmeyer really pulls it off with a really nice light touch. Before that, Henry Mancini meets the Bossa Nova. That was Jack Wilson and the theme to the TV show Mr. Lucky. That was from a whole album of Mancini covers done a la Bossa Nova. 1965's Jack Wilson plays Brazilian Mancini. Wilson was a jazz pianist who grew up in Chicago. And besides leading his own groups, he put out records from 1963 through 1993 and worked with folks like Dinah Washington, Sammy Davis Jr., Sarah Vaughan, and Julie London. And Chris Connor started us off with a really joyous version of Feeling Good, flying high on that Bossa Nova beat. That's from Chris Connor Sings Gentle Bossa Nova from 1965, although that track does have a little bit of oomph to it. And I do love Chris Connor, and even I have to admit, she was kind of jumping on the Bossa Nova bandwagon with that one. But she pulls it off, and I think it's that smoky delivery of hers, really a good match for the cool tempo of Bossa Nova. We're all about Bossa Nova beats this time around, and here now another jazz standard given the Bossa Nova treatment. It's Sergio Mendez and On Green Dolphin Street, and it's right here on the Atomic Age Cocktail Party.

Lalo Schifrin here on the Atomic Age Cocktail Party, where we're spotlighting Bossa Nova Beats this time around. That was Schifrin's composition, Sylvia, from his phenomenal 1963 release, Piano Strings and Bossa Nova. Schifrin came to us from Argentina rather than Brazil, as most Bossa Nova greats did. He also came to Bossa Nova via American jazz, getting his start with folks like Dizzy Gillespie and Xavier Cugat. Of course, mostly we remember Schifrin now for his vast catalog of TV and movie music, including themes like Mission Impossible, Bullet, Cool Hand Luke, and many others. Also in that set, we heard from singer Edie Gourmet, who had the big hit with Blame It on the Bossa Nova from the album of the same name. We had from her another cut from said album that was The Gift, otherwise known as the tune The Ricardo Bossa Nova, another classic of the bossa nova genre, and one you usually only hear as an instrumental. I do love Gourmet's vocal version there. And we kick things off with a great Sergio Mendez and his ultra-cool version of On Green Dolphin Street. Originally from the 1947 film of the same name starring Lana Turner, and originally a hit for the Jimmy Dorsey Orchestra with singer Bill Lawrence, Mendez's version comes from his 1961 album Dance Moderno, his debut album, when he was still living in Brazil making a name for himself.

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If you have any show ideas or comments, you can contact us there as well, AtomicAgeCocktailParty.com. One more set of music left in our Bossa Nova Beats program, and you can't have a Bossa Nova show without playing probably the most well-known and well-covered Bossa Nova tune ever. I'm talking about The Girl from Ipanema. Here's Herb Alpert and the Tijuana Brass.

Wrapping up our Bossa Nova Beats program here on the Atomic Age Cocktail Party with arranger and composer Kenyon Hopkins and Bossa Blue Nova. It's a wonderful deep cut from the soundtrack to a short-lived TV program called The Reporter from 1964. Only lasted one season on CBS, but it had this amazing soundtrack that came out featuring Hopkins' work. And here, just this wonderful bit of incidental music that's pure, cool, and collected bossa nova. Howard Roberts before that, one of the all-time great session guitar players, and his quartet, and the number Dirty Old Bossa Nova. That's from his album HR is a Dirty Guitar Player from 1963. Roberts was part of the famous Wrecking Crew group who played with so many folks like Lalo Schifrin, who we heard earlier, Pete Rugolo, Buddy Collette, and even Peggy Lee, where he was part of her recording for that epic hit of hers, Fever. But he didn't play guitar on that track. Instead, he was the person responsible for the snapping fingers throughout that song. And Herb Alpert and the Tijuana Brass started us off with the biggest bossa nova hit of all time, The Girl from Ipanema, the song that cemented bossa nova's place in popular American culture. Alpert given us that swingin' 60s sensibility, which only adds to the coolness of that tune. That version from Alpert comes from his 1964 record, South of the Border. And the thing is, Alpert's version came out only about 7 months after the release of the well-known version from Getz and Gilberto. So he was taking on this cool tune when it was at its hottest. Well, that just about does it for our show this week. Make sure you're here again for more fun from the golden age of the hi-fi. Gonna leave you with one more. It's another deep soundtrack cut, and it's from the original cast and soundtrack album to the 1972 Broadway musical and film, Don't Play Us Cheap. It's Melvin Van Peebles and the bad character Bossa Nova. Until next time, this is Jason Croft saying, keep swingin'.

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Hi, everybody. I'm Billy Vera, and this is your Saturday Night Fish Fry. Let's get jumping here with Lucky Millinder, because he says there's good blues tonight.

When I was a kid, about 3:30, my daddy said, son, come here to me. Says, things may come and things may go, but this is one thing you've always

Boy, from one great big band to the other one. That was Jimmy Lunsford. Jerry Wexler swore to me that of all the big bands he saw when he was a young man, Duke Ellington, Count Basie, you name it, he swore to me that Jimmy Lunsford was the greatest big band in person. They had choreography and everything. And this was one of their biggest songs. Tain't what you do, it's the way that you do it. And here's Joe Liggins and a song that he did not write. This was written by a drummer named Ellis Slow Walsh. And Ellis Slow Walsh was a pretty good songwriter as well as a drummer. And this is one of my favorites by him. It's called

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1: And that was Wynonie Harris. You know, after he had Good Rockin' Tonight, there was the word rock showed up in a lot of Wynonie's hits. And this was one of them. It's called All She Wants to Do Is Rock. And now here's my dear friend Paul Gayton, the late Paul Gayton. And he did a song right here. You're going to hear it in about 2 seconds if I ever stop talking to you. It was later done by the Meters. It's called Down at the Zoo.

monkey's ass. 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Yes, the giraffe's ass. Yes, and the lion's ass.

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Yes, and the dog's ass. The cat's ass. Yes, and the bird's ass.

That was T-Bone Walker, his guitar, his vocal, and his charisma. He says, life is too short. Well, he lived a good long life, so, but it was still too short because he was a great one. Here's Amos Milburn. He's one of his biggest hits, by the way, on the jukeboxes and everywhere else. One scotch, one bourbon, one beer. Yes, you better not be driving home tonight, Amos.

You and me, sweat and strain, bodies all ache, racked with pain. 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You get a little stinko.

That was Roy Milton doing a great song that was sung by dozens and dozens of people. Old Man River. How about some Annie Ross? Remember the group Lambert, Hendrix, and Ross? Annie Ross. This was one she made before she joined the group. It was she put lyrics to an instrumental by Wardell Gray. The title? Twisted.

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But I saw some crazy scenes before I came to. Now, do you think I was crazy? I may have been only three, but I was swinging. They all up today, Graham Bell.

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I want the frim fram sauce with the awesome fee, with Shafafa on the side. I don't want pork chops and bacon that won't awaken my appetite inside. I want the frim fram sauce with the awesome fee, with Shafafa on the side.

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0: Now, if you don't have it, just bring me a check for the water.
1: Oh, boy, I love that song. King Cole Trio. This was the song that made me fall in love with Nat King Cole. The Frim Fram Sauce. I think it was my mom that brought that record home when I was about 6 years old. And I played that thing until the grooves turned white. Oh, boy, I still love it. And I am with you every week. Me, Billy Bear, on the Saturday Night Fish Fry.

Oh, so you throwed me out, huh? Well, that's all right. That ain't the first time I've been thrown out of a saloon. I know what I'll do. I'm going on home and get me some sleep. I wonder what did Richard do with that key? Wonder did he go to sleep with the key? Well, that's all right. I'll just wake him up and make him open the door. Open the door, Richard. That's the boy I rooms with. Open the door, Richard. I know he ain't going out nowhere because I got on the clothes. Open the door, Richard. And that's when I don't like to room with nobody. He don't want to open the door for me. And I owe

0: sand in her hair. This old woman, she charging too much rent. $3 a month.
1: It's got the nerve to be mad because we 11 months in the rear.
0: Why, she come acting me this morning, she said. Me and you boys trying to give me some of my back rent. So I get told her she lucky if she getting the front rent out of me. Open the door, Richard. Then she come acting me when I'm going to work. And I ain't thinking about no work. I don't want no job. I'm going back on relief Monday. I was on relief last summer, but I don't know. They got short of help and they couldn't send the checks out. They had to go get them, so I give it up.
2: Open the door, Richard. Open the door and let me.
1: Richard, it's cool out there.
2: Open the door, Richard. Richard, why don't you open that door?
0: Now, here's something. That's all right. I'll get in. I'll go around through the back and I'll come around through the alley. I don't need no Richard.
1: Oh, I don't want no police. I'll get in. I'll get in. I bet a man I'll get in. Hey, Richard! Ain't this a shame? The police is looking for me. I'll get somebody else locked up and get myself messed up.
2: Open the door, Richard.
1: Open the door, Richard.

0: let's see now. It used to be old stepladder laying around here somewhere. Oh, yeah, yeah. I know what I'd do. I'd take his ladder and climb up on the trouser. That's what I'd do.
1: Say, boy, what are you doing up on that ladder?
0: Open the door, Richard. Here's the man out here.
2: Oh, the law.
0: Sir?
1: What are you doing up on that ladder?
0: I live up here.
1: You live up there?
0: Yes.
1: Well, why don't you come down and go in the door?
0: I don't live in the door. I live on the second floor.

0: off that ladder.
1: This is my ladder, officer.
0: I don't care whose ladder it is. You come down.
1: You mean to tell me a man can't stood on his own ladder?
0: No, a man can't stood on his own ladder.
1: Oh, well, over there, Richard. Well, I guess that must be a new law just come out. Now, I suppose I don't come down, then what's going to happen?
0: Then I'm going to whoop you until you get sober.
1: Oh, no. Whoop who to who gets sober?
0: I'm going to whoop you until you get sober.
1: Oh, yeah? Wait a minute. What you doing? No, don't do that, man. You hit my buddy. Don't do that.
0: Oh, hold my door up here, Richard.
1: Don't do that, man. That hurt my buddy. Ain't just a shame. Let me come on down. You act like one of them police. They never arrest nobody before.

0: What you say you gonna do now?
1: I said I'm gonna whoop you until you get sober.
2: Don't do that.
0: Wait a minute. Let's get some understanding. You gonna whoop who?
1: I'm gonna whoop you.
2: No, you ain't.
1: I won't do what?
2: No, you won't. Wait a minute. I'll get clean.
1: Oh, wait a minute. Oh, look here. Open that door for a return.
0: Let's get some understanding. Look at the judge. Don't come down there no more. You're going to mess me up. I'm going to get...

0: back home and tell more of them they got me, Richard.
1: Rich, open the door,
0: Ellis. Well, I'll be seeing you.
1: Open the door, Richard.
0: Richard, you done me dirty.
1: Richard,
0: why don't you open that door, Richard?
2: Well, you know what that was. Now, this was the original by Dusty Fletcher. This was his nightclub routine. He also did it on theaters like, all over the place, whether it was the Apollo in New York, whether it was the Royal in Baltimore, the Howard in Washington, whether it was the Uptown in Philadelphia, or the Regal in Chicago. Dusty Fletcher was a big favorite comedian there with this routine. Open the door, Richard. And you're listening to me, Billy Vera, where you hear nothing but the greatest music the world has ever devised. And I'm going to play it all for you one of these days. I'm going to keep playing it until I can't talk anymore. Meanwhile, Bull Moose Jackson's going to take over, and he says, we ain't got nothing but the blues.

That was the queen herself, her bad self, Dinah Washington. Dinah had a lot of range in her choice of material, and this is one of her more bluesy things called That's Why a Woman Loves a Heel. You know, there are women, and I wish I could save them all, but I can't, who like bad boys. You know, bad boys. What are you going to do? And apparently, according to this song, whoever wrote this one for Dinah felt the same way. Oh, well. Anyway, let's bring out some Billy Eckstein. Now, dig this carefully. When the saxophone solos, and I say plural, come up, you're going to hear Dexter Gordon and you're going to hear Gene Ammons, both soloing on this great, great, great record. Billy Eckstein's big band, Blowing the Blues Away.

0: Before he got famous, he was with Earl Father Hines Band in Chicago, and he made that song you just heard called Stormy Monday Blues. Let's hear some Billie Holiday. This is one that was originally done by Bessie Smith. I happen to prefer Billie's record of it, but, you know, to each his own. As my Italian friends say, to each his own. Give me a pig foot and a bottle of whatever.
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And it's time for me to get out of here. You had enough of me? If you didn't have enough of me, I'll be back. I'll be back like a bad penny. Meanwhile, here's Duke Ellington, and I'm going to say solid, Ted. Enough said. Take what you got and go ahead. Luca-poo all through. Later, Gator. Gotta cut.

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I'm Evan 87, your host, and we have another hour of 80s tunes prepared for you here this day, evening, whatever you want to call it. And in fact, this week's theme, we're going down under the sea. We're taking a look at 80s songs that have something to do with ocean, the sea, mythical mermaid-like creatures. We'll get to some mermaid songs. And anything in between, really. So it's going to be, as always, a wide array of genres, but all dealing with the big blue sea. So let's jump right in. The Primitives are going to start this off, the later 80s shoegaze dream pop band, I guess you could say. This is Ocean Blue.